He should have invoked the 25th Amendment long ago and removed him from office. He certainly belongs in jail. I've heard from many that the system is corrupt and he is not the only bad apple, as it were, and someone else just as bad may replace him. I agree completely, but I am confident enough in our system as a whole and the sanity of our government bodies that no one like Vice President Vance will have anywhere near either the audacity or strangely powerful influence that he now holds, and this ridiculous charade will quickly collapse once he's gone. I mean, who else could get away with talking about injecting bleach to combat COVID, or trying to rename the Gulf of Mexico, or hosting wrestling competitions on the White House lawn, etc., etc.? I could go on, as I'm sure you all can, think of too many sick examples. Like, when did that 2006 farce movie, Idiocracy, become a documentary? Fortunately or not, I have no political power, and so I can think of no better way to express my fear and loathing than by playing music. It was actually quite a few months ago that I assembled this musical collage that I want to play for you, and let me give you a long-winded synopsis of what you're going to hear, too. I put this all together as a sort of musical incantation to banish that evil guy from the White House. This will not only be airing on my show here, but will also be on Mixcloud.com, where you can play it over and over as you meditate and cast your own spells. Now, fasten your seatbelts. This is over 27 minutes long. We begin with the sound that created the universe, Om, from Eric Salzman's Nude Paper Sermon, interspersed with Diamanda Galas's wailing over the Armenian and old genocides. Then another strong minority woman, a major fear of Trump's, Patty Waters, from Black as the Color of My True Love's Hair. Then some real magic with a K, Graham Bond, intoning Astral Gods. And Anthony Braxton, with a tiny bit of Richard Teitelbaum, raging on supergiant contrabass clarinet, Behemoth Dreams. And a big shift, Paul Robeson singing The House I Live In. What is America to me, he sings. Then come the Country and Joe and the Fish cheer from Woodstock into a Freedom Now chant from classic protest songs from Smithsonian Folkwaves. Then Fred Gardner's Texas University Troubadours' No Trumps. It's from the 1920s, but still. Then how sad that Spike Jonze's song from World War II, Der Fuhrer's Face, making fun of Hitler, somehow seems so relevant now. Then have Norah Jones then sings part of American Anthem, followed by the only piece I play all of, avant trumpeter Roy Campbell's version of the Star Spangled Banner. Then following that, which should be our nation or world's universal song, Leon Thomas singing on Pharoah Sanders, The Creator Has a Master Plan. More babbling of female so-called foreign tongues from Savina Yanatu's Mawal, a little bit of Thurston Moore with a real rare politician, Bernie Sanders. You can feel it in your guts. Finally, then Seattle's own Ray Charles singing Hit the Road, and you know who comes after that. More Pharoah Sanders screeching with the John Coltrane Group live at the Village Vanguard again. You can even hear a bit of the melody of My Favorite Things at the end. Extreme, perhaps, but we may need such power and fury to get rid of these demons. Then a bit of silence. Silence may be even more powerful than music. Let's contemplate a world without that orange freak. But then we go into a world beyond past drumpf. Free fun music with slide whistles even. That's Weather Report, part of Surusuku. Then two different recordings of the end of John Coltrane's I Want to Talk About You combined. Following that, part of the greatest work of art of man. Charles Mingus and Eric Dolphy stop playing music and start talking to each other through their instruments. Recording of What Love. I recently read that Santana thought the music in heaven would be Alice Coltrane's Galaxy and Turia, so part of that is combined with Santana's own Waves Within. And then finally ending with choir,
with a group of people singing together as we started with. Jim Cole and Spectral Voices, Spectral Winds, Inward Voices. Okay, let's hear what this all sounds like. Cheers.

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Before me Raphael, behind me Gabriel, as my right hand Michael, at my left hand Uriel. For before me flames the pentagram, behind me shines my father's six-pointed star. Ato Malkuth, Vega Bura, Vega Dula.

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0: Give me a K.
1: K.
0: What's that spell?

Wow. Are we all in heaven now? We transcended that orange freak in the White House. Wow. Okay. That's this KBFG LP Seattle. I think all we can listen to now is John Coltrane's Love from 1965.

0: and we once we had a contest trying to outplay each other. Versions of Summertime. There's infinite numbers, right? And prior to that, we heard John Coltrane and his piece just called Love, not to be confused with The Love Supreme. It came out about a year later. But it was almost the last recording of his classic quartet before he disbanded and went in an even further direction. And I also have to tell you that the music I was playing while I had my rant at the beginning of the show was John McLaughlin doing a cover of The Peacocks, a great song by Jimmy Rawls, one of Washington State's own. I think he's from like Ellensburg or something. Okay, so I got a few minutes left. I don't know what to play. Well, actually, I do now. And I'm going to surprise you, something totally different. Stay tuned here to KBFG LP Seattle.
1: Oh, Sarah Cynthia Sylvia Stout would not take the garbage out. She'd wash the dishes and scrub the pans, cook the yams and spice the hams, and though her parents would scream and shout, she simply would not take the garbage out. And so it piled up to the ceilings, coffee grounds, potato peelings, brown bananas and rotten peas, chunks of sour cottage cheese. It filled the can, it covered the floor, it cracked the windows and blocked the door with bacon rinds and chicken bones, drippy ends of ice cream cones, prune pits, peach pits, orange peel, gloppy glumps of cold oatmeal, pizza crust and withered greens, soggy beans and tangerines, crusts of Blackburn buttered toast, grisly bits of beefy roast. The garbage rolled on down the hall. It raised the roof. It broke the walls. I mean, greasy napkins, cookie crumbs, blobs of gooey bubble gum, cellophane from old bologna, rubbery, blubbery macaroni, peanut butter, cake and dry, curdled milk and crust of pie, rotting melons, dried up mustard, eggshells mixed with lemon custard, cold French fries and rancid meat, yellow lumps of cream of wheat. At last, the garbage reached so high that finally it touched the sky, and none of her friends would come to play, and all the neighbors moved away, and finally Sarah Cynthia Stout said, "Okay, I'll take the garbage out." But then, of course, it was too late. The garbage reached across the state from New York to the Golden Gate. And there in the garbage she did hate. Poor Sarah met an awful fate that I cannot right now relate, because the hour is much too late. But children, remember Sarah Stout and all.

0: the late great Lena Horne, and Now. That's from an incredible compilation that I have called Black Sabbath, all these African Americans singing Jewish songs. Very funny. Before that was, of course, I Shall Be Released, the band with from The Last Waltz, with a cast of nearly thousands. And we began with Shel Silverstein, of all people. Sarah Cynthia Sylvia Stout would not take the garbage out. Why can't Congress take the garbage out, huh? All right, well, thanks, everybody. Might finish up with something really short, but this has been KBFG LP Seattle, and I wonder if he's still president. I've been DJ Brew. We'll be back with something equally interesting next week. But keep your ears open wherever you go, and cheers.
1: 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Is everybody in? 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
4: On behalf of Town Hall staff, our board of directors, our friends at Estelita's Library, it is my pleasure to welcome you to our presentation with Kimberly Crenshaw and Angela Rye discussing Crenshaw's new book, Back Talker, an American Memoir. Kimberly Williams Crenshaw is a pioneering scholar and writer on civil rights and black feminist legal theory. She has been a leader in the intellectual movement called critical race theory, and is also known for developing the concept of intersectionality. Crenshaw is a professor of law at UCLA and Columbia Law School, as well as the co-founder and executive director of the African American Policy Forum. Angela Rye, an award-winning host, lawyer, social justice advocate, and principal and CEO of Impact Strategies. Rye previously served as executive director and general counsel of the Congressional Black Caucus and as senior policy advisor and counsel for the House Homeland Security Committee. Please join me in welcoming Angela Rye and Kimberly Williams Crenshaw.
5: Oh, that's good. Okay, now y'all gonna be mad when there's not time for your questions. See, I knew that would get you. I knew that would get you. What's up, 206? Oh my goodness, tonight I am so thrilled to be sitting here with someone who I admired from afar in law school, and now I get to call her a big sister. And she is fantastic. You all will learn so much tonight. I've learned so much from her over the years. A key critical race theory contributor, the creator of a concept that all the black women know about firsthand, intersectionality, and many more of you understand that as well. But I get to sit here with a back talker. So on back talk, hate to steal some of that thunderous applause, but we got some bad news today.
6: Yeah, we do.
5: Your Supreme Court is still cutting up. So I want to talk just for a moment. When you think about all the things you have been yelling from the mountaintops for the last 10 years, what does today's Supreme Court ruling say to us about justice for all in America's 250th anniversary year? What does it say to us?
6: Of the many things that the Supreme Court's recent forays into a state of post-democracy tells us is that, number one, we're not going to be able to rely on them as the course of last resort. Now, that has been the case for some time now. I don't think everybody realized what that means. I think people didn't realize what was in store for us with those last three appointments to the Supreme Court. I think people didn't realize when there were questions about the fact that so many of the Supreme Court justices actually have very close relationships to the people who are buying the media, to the people who are buying the White House. I think it's sort of, it was confusing to too many people. I don't know exactly why it was confusing. But, you know, I guess the faith in the idea that we have guardrails in this society and we are exceptional because of that led people not to see what was clearly in front of them. And then I'd say the last thing, and we'll probably get into this a little easier. I think we have not yet dealt with the condition of this possibility. And by that, I mean, we started down this road to a democracy that had turned into a market when campaign finance reform was overturned. And that happened a while ago. I think people didn't understand the road we were on when Shelby was decided, which gutted Section 5 of the Voting Rights Act. And I'm going to say something, you know, I've been saying a lot, but it's controversial. I think people didn't realize that the 5-4 votes that gutted our democracy, those votes were made possible by one particular fifth vote, and that was Clarence Thomas. If we go back
7: y'all
6: to when
7: y'all can boo a little louder
6: Clarence
7: for that.
6: Thomas was confirmed, that was a intersectional failure that was cataclysmic. We are now living in the long-term trajectory of that moment, but that moment still resonates because what made that moment possible was the failure to believe a black woman.
7: Say her name.
6: I'm gonna say her name. I'm gonna say Anita Hill. And I'm gonna remind people of two things. Number one, when Clarence Thomas was first nominated, I mistakenly thought this dog is not going to bark because everybody knows that he is no Thurgood Marshall. I thought everybody knew that the way he paved the path upward was through denigrating civil rights, denigrating racial justice, denigrating leaders, denigrating his own sister, calling her an entitled welfare queen. So it was clear that his signals to George Bush, who nominated him, was, I can be trusted with this agenda, which is an anti-civil rights agenda. He was on brand for that until he got in trouble. And then suddenly, when he got in trouble, mainly from at the hearings that were called when a story was revealed that there was someone who had made some allegations of sexual harassment, when it looked like his nomination was on the ropes, that's when he discovered his blackness and showed up with this idea of high-tech lynching. I also thought that wasn't going to work. I mean, I was batting 0-2 at that point because I thought everybody knows that no black woman has ever been believed. No black woman has ever seen anybody lynched for any allegation of sexual harassment. So I thought it was not going to work. I was 100% wrong. What happened in that moment is that communities of color, black folk, liberals, who were kind of split on Clarence Thomas, their support went through the roof when he called it a high-tech lynching. And one of the reasons that the support went through the roof is that the framework for anti-blackness has been gendered almost exclusively through the metaphor and the reality of lynching. If you want to talk about the quintessential dimension of white supremacist violence, it's lynching. There's also an experience that black women have had since we arrived on these shores. It's called sexual abuse. Enslavement was industrialized sexual abuse. The stereotypes The allegations of black women's lack of veracity, of control over their sexual desires, that was an ideology that was built onto black women to justify enslavement and justify what happened to them. That has never been interrupted. So when he called it a high-tech lynching, there was an ability to mobilize people through that history. She didn't have a word that would allow her to capture the history that black women have experienced. And in fact, it was so bad at that moment that one of the op-eds that came out of the Clarence Thomas Anita Hill moment was one that said, even if she was telling the truth about what happened, and maybe she was effectively lying, because all black women know that that's nothing but down-home courting. So there was, it was like a cultural defense to sexual harassment, but it also was lowering the protection that black women had against this kind of abuse, which is a consistent lowering of protection about us. So what did that lead to? It led to a split, a division within the black community. It led to a split, a division between the black community and the feminist community. It led to the confirmation, ultimately, of Clarence Thomas with the smallest margin of victory in 100 years. Why do I tell you this story? For two reasons. Number one, my co-founder of the African American Policy Forum, Luke Harris, and I were sitting on the stairs of the Supreme Court when he was confirmed. And I said, this is going to change the rest of our lives. Because that was the fifth vote for a whole range of things. And he said, all because they didn't want to believe a black woman. And so out of that moment, we formed the African American Policy Forum, because we knew I could write 1,000 law review articles. It wouldn't have the impact that we needed to prevent that tragedy from happening. What we needed and what we knew we needed was an ability to create a discourse around anti-racism that included all of its gendered dimensions, not just the few that are, you know, we all identify. And we needed a feminism that could actually talk to the racial dimensions of what was happening in that moment. Because we didn't have that, they were able to push through a far-right candidate who now is one of the most, if not the most powerful, members of the Supreme Court. So every time we bemoan the fact that we no longer have a functioning democracy, every time we think about how the crown jewel of the civil rights movement was gutted, I want us to go back and think, what role did we play in making this possible? That's why we need intersectionality, because the mistakes that were made then have come home to roost right now, including today.
5: On this idea around believing a black woman, we now have one, like an actual black person on the Supreme Court. Her name is Ketanji Brown Jackson. And I'm bringing her up to say she has repeatedly said two words that are the most powerful and the most potent in this moment. It's "I dissent," right? Regularly. I'm raising this because we were just in the back talking about really, what is the bottom right now? You know, we can't even figure out what
6: there is no bottom.
5: The floor keeps falling out. So
6: there is no
5: today,
6: bottom.
5: I saw a graphic that said, we need to get rid of Ketanji Brown Jackson. Right? And I'm thinking, no, this is not possible. But I was like, well, everything else that I thought was not possible, They have overruled themselves from 2 years ago with the Milligan case in Alabama, all of these things that are happening. I was like, well, what would be the pathway to get rid of Ketanji Brown Jackson? Things that we shouldn't have to think about, right? We were just celebrating her rise to the bench 2 years ago, right? I think, has it been 2 years? Maybe a little bit longer. But, you know, at the end of the day, now they're saying, we are going to get rid of her. Well, they're pushing with the seats, trying to redraw these districts when it's not time to redraw districts. They are doing that in Congress. They're going to do it in state houses next. Constitutional convention. Now we don't have lifetime appointments. Now they can get rid of whomever they want, and the Supreme Court could serve at the discretion of the president. Do you think we're far from that?
6: Look, we have to ask ourselves. So when you said, where is the bottom? I have stopped asking that because every time I do, the universe has a way of showing us.
5: Never mind. Show us the high ceiling.
6: You know?
5: Please. How high up can we go, please? We would like to ascend. That's good. I'm going to stop saying that.
6: I just stopped asking it, you know? Here's the reality. I think we are still in this moment of, but we're different. This is the United States. We don't do those kind of things. We're not the Banana Republic. We're not Italy, Germany, Spain.
5: Who is we?
6: And that's the thing. That is the thing. Langston Hughes got it right when he said, you don't have to tell the Negro what fascism is. We live that. So here is my question. Why is it that for the last 10 years when this has been ramping up, there has been such a separate conversation between people who are concerned about the deterioration of our democracy and those of us who've been worried about the loss of civil rights and its entire infrastructure? It's like these are two completely different ships passing in the night, when in fact, when this democracy has broken in the past, it has been over race. It has been the moment when the faction that would rather break this country than share it on an egalitarian basis took up arms against the rest of us. That is our perpetual Achilles heel.
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6: Why is it then that when these first moves were being made, when the Voting Rights Act was being attacked, when a black president was being attacked, undermined, and disrespected, when the history of this country that tells us from whence we came and establishes the baseline for the continuous protection against this backsliding is not only erased, but that history is being called anti-American, when entire disciplines and ideas are framed as coming from somewhere else rather than birthed right here on American soil, where was the concern about where this was going? It feels like it's only yesterday that there is an awareness that the anti-woke Trojan horse that sometimes gets painted with critical race theory on it, sometimes gets painted with intersectionality on it, that has come to the middle of the town square. And inside of it is white Christian nationalism. That's what's inside that. I don't know why a lot of our allies didn't go to the mat earlier about this. I don't know why there's still a sense that the way we get back into the driver's seat here is to pivot on these questions or not to address them or to try to avoid what is a difficult set of conversations. If it was easy, we wouldn't still have the problem. So of course it's difficult. The issue now is that there's no pivoting away from it. There is no way we're going to stabilize this democracy as long as what's happening in Tennessee and in Louisiana, and now in Virginia, and probably in red states everywhere, and truth be told, in some of the blue states. As long as this is happening, we cannot retake our democracy without going through, confronting, and figuring out what we're going to do and say about the rise of white supremacy, white Christian nationalism, and the faction that has long recognized the best way to hold power is to divide us by race. That is the project of the moment, and there's no getting around it.
5: Getting to this memoir, Back Talker, what I think is so important is there are a lot of young women who are growing up, and when they talk back or they ask questions, they ask why, they don't just accept the thing. They're called sassy or bossy, or they have too much attitude. Yeah. But it sounds like a back talker can grow up to be able to tell somebody, I told y'all so. For those who are confused and put these labels on young women, especially young black girls, what do you say to that? Why was it important for you to embody, especially something that is deemed negative? Yeah. Why was it important for you to say, I'm 10 toes down in this back talking, and also I was right, y'all?
6: I wanted to capture the sense of transgression and redirect it toward liberty. I've lived long enough to see certain terms be transformed into affirmative self-declarations. I grew up at a time, I'm looking around, I see some people who grew up with me. When to be called black was an insult. Those were fighting words for some people. The preferred term was colored. And some people didn't even like that. And I remember when James Brown comes out saying, say it loud, I'm black and I'm proud. I remember the awakening to the idea that we could actually reclaim a certain appellation, a certain description. I remembered when we would move to this new beat, to this new rhythm, with a new attitude, with new clothes, with a new walk. All of these things were part of a coming of age that reoccupied a category that had been framed as something you would not want to be. The same thing happened with queer. I remember when I used to be a bad word, and then it's embraced as a sensibility, an identity, a community, a way of life. I want back talking to be the same, particularly now that we're in an age of authoritarianism. What is the solution? What is the attitude that we need to take to those who exercise authority to tell us that we have to accept the terms of life as is? There is nothing that can be done about it. There's no criticism of it that will be tolerated. If you are not with them, you are against them. Well, what do we have to do in the face of that? We've got to be transgressive. We've got to talk back. And we've got to acknowledge that authority is about illegitimate imposition of power. We can't act like that's not what's happening right now. So talking back, being a back talker, is acknowledging, I know you expect me to accept this because you claim it. That's what authoritarianism is. But we need to have that attitude of, I'm not going to accept that. I know you're probably going to try to punish me for it. There's too many of us for you to punish all of us for it. And that's why collectively we are going to become back talkers.
5: I love it. I love that. And what I love especially here is in this age of fascism and authoritarianism, what we know is the collective we cannot just be black women. It cannot just be black people. There are a room full of people in here, and I told y'all last time, y'all got Black Lives Matter signs in your yards. Ha ha hell. I'm going somewhere. So the sign is great, but we need to know what you're signaling when you go to work. Right? We need to know what you're signaling when you go to school. And when people like Kimberly Crenshaw are attacked for standing up for the rights of all of us, for the whole of us, we need to stand 10 toes down and back talk to defend her. So these are the kinds of things and the kinds of conversations we need to be having with allies. The we has to be much bigger now for the math to math. So I think that's really important. Allyship is not just about that bumper sticker, y'all. I do appreciate it. It makes me go, woo, all right. But what else besides the bumper sticker? So since we know there is bound to be a what do we do question, I'm going to ask it early. Because we are going to listen to the best back talker we have. She's been right for a decade plus. So what should we do?
6: Well, you know, so we talked about the fact that I hate the what should we do questions because, you know, look, we had answers earlier before we got into checkmate in so many different places on the chessboard, you know? So now it's like, oh, okay, maybe we should have showed up earlier. What do we do now? And, you know, there's some part of me that wants to say, we have to have a far more robust sense of what the we is. I think for too long, the assumption was that allyship is something that's done for the other, not something that's done for the we of all of us that, you know, is here in this United States. But I also think that there are some internal questions that have to be resolved within communities of color about the we. A lot of what I'm writing about in Back Talker is some of the failures of allyship, of camaraderie. I call it asymmetric solidarities, where we're expected to ride or die, but people are not expected to ride or die for us. And these are ongoing challenges. It's part of, as I said earlier, how we got the Anita Hill debacle. But it's also playing out in many of our movements, our organizations. I mean, I was writing to a friend today about leadership and about how there's still gender asymmetries in our leadership. And I said, you know, I really wonder how many more people Harriet Tubman could have freed if they believed that the woman could figure out how to get out of there. So we have to be willing to demand the same internally as we demand externally. We have to recognize that women in our communities have been a squandered resource when it comes to political vision. We're ready to do the organizing and the back office stuff, and people will go to us for that. But when it comes to laying out the strategy, plotting out, having the political debates about what we should be doing, being part of the cigar smoking group that's deciding what's going on, we're not there yet. And I think that's happening across the board, not just within communities of color, within the party that many of us vote for, within other social spaces that shape our lives. This is a moment where it's all hands on deck. And it doesn't mean some hands are on the bottom deck. It means some hands on every deck to figure out what we need to be doing. So here's the last thing that I'm going to say, basically just to open up another door here. Critical race theory wasn't intended to be an offshoot of critical legal studies. It became that when it became obvious to us that the conversations around race that needed to happen, even in a progressive liberal space, were very contested, shut down before they got going. They were framed as somehow different and less legitimate than the conversations around class. Let me be specific about this. I came of age as a law professor in an intellectual political movement that understood power to be contestable wherever we were. It wasn't just in the legislatures and it wasn't just in the voting booths. It was in our organizations. That was a strategy and a tactic and a technique that we all learned, and we did it in the faculty meetings and we did it in the classrooms. We learned how to do it with respect to a lot of fault lines. So in critical legal studies, we would challenge class politics that were playing out in the formation. We would challenge gender politics that were playing out in the formation. So of course, we naturally thought, all right, pretty soon it's going to be our turn to talk about how race is playing in this liberal progressive formation. It's going to be our turn to turn some of these critical tools that have been used to interrogate class, tools that said class is not a natural phenomenon. Of course it's not natural. Law is not neutral with respect to, of course law is not neutral. Because class relations are created, they can be redistributed. Of course, the same is true with respect to race. All of these things were true with respect to race. But when we raised it, the reaction was, oh, no, no, no, no. We can't go in that direction. If we actually start talking about the politics of racial power, it's going to tear this organization apart. Now, they didn't say that with respect to gender. They didn't say that with respect to class. But they did say it with respect to race, which was eye-opening for us because we thought that whether you were pro or con interrogating race was a left-right issue. Turns out it's not a left-right issue. The left can be as uncritical about race as the right can be. And that was an epiphany for us to talk about how race is not natural. So therefore, if we have racial hierarchy, it's created in some way to be able to talk about the how of that, the when of that, and how to dismantle that. That is what critical race theory was about. But that was also deeply threatening to too many folks in our movement. So we ended up having to organize outside of the principal space in order to figure out, well, what is this project? What are our tools? What are our objectives?
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4: Kimberly Williams Crenshaw is a pioneering scholar and writer on civil rights and black feminist legal theory. She has been a leader in the intellectual movement called critical race theory, and is also known for developing the concept of intersectionality. Crenshaw is a professor of law at UCLA and Columbia Law School, as well as the co-founder and executive director of the African American Policy Forum. Angela Rye, an award-winning host, lawyer, social justice advocate, and principal and CEO of Impact Strategy.
6: Now, 40 years later, we are at a moment where there are more ways of talking about how race might be socially constructed, but racism is real, yes. Deadly real. Yes. We know that now, but has the willingness and the comfort to actually confront these issues matured beyond the place that they were in the late 1980s? And I look around and I can't really say there's concrete evidence that we've learned from that moment, and that we understand that the failure to develop the capacity, the willingness, the understanding to sit through discomfort in order to understand this thing we've inherited better. If we can't say that right now, then the question isn't, what are we going to do? It's right in front of us what we're going to do. We need to be able to take these tools to heart. We need to be able to organize, not just interracially, although that's a great thing, but some of the conversations need to happen intra-racially. We have to be comfortable talking among ourselves about what this racial problem is. As I said earlier, there's no getting around it if we don't rise to this occasion. And that's what this moment is calling for us to do.
5: I'm going to ask you one more question and then open it up to the audience for questions, not speeches. We are going to get answers from the great Kimberly Crenshaw. But one of the things that struck me in the book is at every turn and every single grade cluster level, you had an experience where you had to fight back against something, being denied a role in a play. Everybody's got the infamous school project where you had to check a teacher about, this does not include me. We have that in the book. There's some moments in particular. You were waiting to arrive. You're finishing Cornell. You get into Harvard. And it's the students or people who are in your age group that cause the issue. Being called the N-word when your first few days on Harvard's campus, people are like, no, that's not a Harvard student. And the boss of kids, that's the Black Law Student Association. Like, it probably was, actually. And then you also had this experience with the Flag Club. So I don't know if you want to get into that a little bit, just so that folks understand, because it's a Flag Club then, it's a Flag Club now.
6: Yeah. There's a note from Kim that is the preface to the book, and I tell a story. A time that I bent and scraped my way into humiliation. I was part of a study group of three of us, all African American, and one of the members of the study group was the first black member of the Fly Club, which is a very exclusive Harvard club century old. It's made up of former presidents and people of industry and wealth and all of that kind of stuff. And so he invited us to come and celebrate the end of exams. My other friend, also, as I mentioned, African-American, we weren't sure we wanted to go. We'd heard about the safari decorated interiors and all the heads of dead animals on the walls and all that kind of stuff. And so we said, do we really want to be there? And our friend's like, no, you know, you got to come. You'll be my first guest, blah, blah, blah. And so we said, look, the one thing that we are going to agree to, me and the other guy, we weren't going to take any shit. And we said it. And we said, if anything goes south, we are out of there. Got it. Good. We're together. So we go up to the fly club. We knock on the door. Our friend opens the door. We go to step in, and he pushes us back out and steps out. And we think this is precisely the kind of mess that we weren't going to take. So we assume the trigger position. Cross our arms. We're ready to rumble. And our friend says, it's not what you think it is. He said, I forgot to tell you that Kim can't come through the front door. Women have to go around to the back door. Now, I think we have this pat. We have agreed. We weren't going to take any shit. This to me was that we weren't going to take. And it became apparent at that moment that my friend's sense of solidarity was that we stand together on things that affect us both in the same way. So being told to go around to the back door as black people, we would have thrown down around that. But my having to go around to the back door as a woman didn't really implicate the solidarity pact. Now, in my view, it doesn't matter whether I couldn't come to the front door because I was black or I was a woman. We had agreed that we weren't going to take any of this. And so I became aware that there was a rider to solidarity. And that rider meant that, A, it was asymmetric. I was supposed to ride or die for them, but they weren't going to ride or die for me. And number two, they wanted me to behave. They didn't want me to make a scene. That would have been embarrassing for the first black guest. Now, here's the part that has stayed with me forever. I wasn't strong enough at that moment to say, I am not going to behave in the way you want me to. I wasn't strong enough to break ranks. And I've speculated since that there are only so many arguments you can have at home and still feel like you have a home. And I wasn't ready to take that risk. So I went around to the back door. The only thing I was able to get from them is an agreement that they would come through the back door with me. I was not going to go through that back door alone. But here's the thing about that moment, because it was really consequential. Whatever I drank that night, that kind of sick you get when you're praying to God, holding on to wherever you're sitting or holding on, I was struggling all night to keep from leaving a token of my feeling in the game room. And so when I finally left, I marched down the stairs, slammed the door, hoping I could break the door. And when I got home, I just prayed to God. I said, if you lift this sickness off of me, I will never imbibe whatever I drank that night, physically, mentally, or spiritually. I think because the humiliation that night was punctuated by physical illness, I just can't do it anymore. When I get that feeling that I'm expected to show up for people who aren't showing up for me, I literally get sick. I can't do it. So I preface the book with this story, both to talk about what the book is. It's not a treatise. It's not a brief. It's not a defense of my life's work. It's basically a set of stories about my life and how I made sense of them, to articulate them, to translate them into law, into policy, to basically respond to those who think that intersectionality critical race theory is alien and foreign. No, it comes from experience up. And that's what the stories actually are. Now, here's the addendum to this. This happened more than 40 years ago. I'm thinking I'm over that. This is just a story to help people understand where I'm coming from. I was at Harvard Tuesday this week for giggles. We'll go back to the fly club, take a look at the back door, ha ha ha. So I go with a colleague who's following me around and taking some pictures and whatnot.
5: The same guy, right?
6: Not the same guy. Go up to the door, and my friend Julia says, act like you're going to knock on the door. So grinning at each other, go around to the back door. Yeah, this is where I go in. And then as we're leaving, a guy approaches the front door, young African-American guy, you know, dreads, the whole thing. And I think, okay, I can approach him. It looks like we're culturally compatible. I say, hey. Are you a member of this club? He said, yeah. And I said, do you mind if I ask you a question? He said, yeah. Do you guys still require women to go around to the back door? He turned on his heels and walked straight away from me up to the door, waved his card, and went right in and slammed it. I mean, there was no effort to acknowledge me as a fellow human being, a fellow black person, maybe a fellow. It was like, whatever assumption of kind of interface there might be was dead. So that kind of like took me aback, but then it made me mad.
8: Yeah.
6: I said, well, no, somebody's going to answer my question. So I step back up to the door, buzz it, and a guy comes out, opens the door. How can I help you? I just have a question. Are you all still requiring women to go to the back door to come in? Now, I wanted to preface it by saying, after a century of discriminating against women, and now in a moment where all the discrimination against women is basically being encouraged, and we're dismantling all of the programs on campus that respond to the fact that you discriminate against women, I could have said all that. I just asked, are you still telling women to go around to the back door? And that apparently him off so much. What he said was, this is a private club for members only. I understand that. I'm just asking you to answer my question. And then he slammed the door. So, okay, here is a moment, because in a way, this is what we're experiencing in this moment.
8: Right.
6: We're experiencing not just we're not going to change, we're experiencing go back to your place.
8: Yes.
6: The slam door is now done with an attitude. It's not with apology. It's not with, oh, but you know, you can go to your club over there. It's just, I can't say the word that I think they were thinking when they slammed the door.
8: Yeah.
6: So I was deeply disturbed by it. A whole day I'm walking around like, I can't believe they did that. Why can't I believe it though? Because not that much has actually changed.
8: Yeah, that's right.
6: And so what we're seeing now is the rhetoric going back to what the reality
8: yes,
6: is.
8: Some
6: of these realities are unchanged. People apologized for them. We're working it out, or eventually, now there's no we're working it out, no eventually, it is what it is, and we're happy with it being that way.
8: Mm-hmm.
6: So in a way, if I were to write this book again, I would have an epilogue saying, oh, by the way, the Fly Club is still making women go around to the back door.
5: Yes. Well, and we hope somebody goes and snatches up Lil Clarence before he gets worse on his way out the Fly Club. But the good news is everybody in this room is a member of a much better club. It is called the Back Talkers Club. And we invite you now for your questions. So we have a mic right here in the middle aisle. We ask that you say your name, where you're from, and ask your question quickly. And we look forward to hearing from you.
9: My name's Ashley McGirt. I'm a racial...
5: Ashley!
9: Love you. I'm a racial trauma therapist, and I really appreciated when you wrote in your book about Kenneth and Mammy Clark's doll studies. And so my question centers on your reflection about the children who laughed during the study. It made me think about contemporary moments where black audience laugh at racialized or even dehumanizing jokes specifically the rhetoric that's going around right now with Kevin Hart's roast and the backlash around George Floyd. So do you see that as connected to the kinds of racial conditioning that the Clarks were documenting?
6: Thank you for that. Just as a preface to this, I'll say that the chapter that you're referring to was one where I write about having been initially cast as Lorraine Hansberry in To Be Young, Gifted, and Black in high school. And then because some parents thought that this play was racially exclusionary, not true. There are parts for all races in this play. It got canceled. They put up a musical, My Fair Lady. Talk about a coalition that should have come together to defeat that. And in this play, I got cast as a maid. So I went from playing a brilliant black playwright to singing the praises of a professor and his Pygmalion love. We were laughing at ourselves backstage in these costumes. We looked like lawn jockeys. If y'all don't know what lawn jockeys are, ask somebody. And we thought we were being clever and transcending the dehumanizing stereotypes because we thought it was ridiculous and we were just laughing at it and we kept getting shushed and we just kept laughing. And then many years later, I was reading about the Kenneth Clark doll studies, which I know a lot of you know about. Some of the children, when asked, which doll is you, the good doll or the bad doll? Which is the smart doll? Which is the pretty doll? And then in the end, when they say, now identify which doll you are, some of the black children refused to answer. Some of them cried, but then some of them laughed and said, that's me, I'm the N-word doll. I initially read that and I was shaking my head. How tragic, how sad. And then that memory came back of us doing the same thing backstage, trying to deal with the trauma of anti-blackness. So now, fast forward to this roast in which Kevin Hart was the target of the roast. There were just a lot of racist jokes being made, and one of them was a racist joke that basically put George Floyd in hell, and he's responding to something. And Kevin Hart laughs, and a lot of the other comedians laugh. So now the question is, how do I connect these things? I do think that there is something to the denial about the level, the depth, the ubiquity of anti-blackness that is often quite difficult for people to accept, to take. And there is a condition often placed on us to just take it as a joke, to show our ability to laugh it off as a condition for inclusion. And especially the higher up you go, the less you feel you can say, you know what, that's not funny at all. So the last thing we were going to see is someone who's at the pinnacle of that's the black person who's acceptable, actually drawing the line at these kind of jokes. In fact, allowing those jokes actually reinforces the idea that he's all right. Can hang out with him. We're never going to have a moment where we go, uh-oh, we crossed the line. I even probably gave a little bit more credit till I read that actually the jokes had been vetted. So it wasn't like it was a surprise. I think we are at a moment where we're going to see a lot of ways in which old-style racial politics

0: higher institutions. I'm going to call it out. Seattle U, Sullivan Hall is a law school at Seattle, and they have this horrendous photo of Sojourner Truth, really mammified, breast out, created by a white woman in her perception, I guess, of Sojourner Truth. And with that being an ancestor who has been really liberated us and given us our human dignity, women's rights, all the things, I've been supportive of a young woman there who's a student to try to have that removed. So I was thinking about you coming through the legal field, you being in a higher institution with something similar with that advocacy. How would you approach that? Because the call of action is to have it brought down. Thank you.
1: One of the great things about being a back talker on tour and inviting other back talkers into a conversation with me is that I get to share questions. So I'm going to turn that one over to the artists, media, journalists. How would you deal with that?
2: I know this young woman, and I'm, remind me of her name, Lajea. She was actually here when Ibram came, and she was telling me about the petition, and I have advised that if they want to remove the image of Sojourner Truth, and I was like, I feel bad because I walk past that every day. That was where I went to law school. I didn't take issue with it. I was glad Sojourner Truth was up. But thinking about it through her lens, I was like, you're right. I was like, what do they put up in its place? And she has a beautiful image of Sojourner Truth by an artist from Seattle, black man, that she wants to have it put up in its place. I was like, put a link in the letter, the demand letter, with the cost of the piece. And I think it's simple. Tell me if they give you any pushback, because I will reach out. Where is Professor Natasha Martin, who runs diversity and inclusion at Seattle U? Because I know I got a back talker in her. Where is she? Is Natasha Martin in here? There she is. Stand up, because I called you out. I love you. Stand up. Stand up. This brilliant queen was my first black law professor at Seattle U. She is one of the reasons I know exactly who you are, Kimberly Crenshaw. I know that she will be an advocate for something that makes sense. She does not play about making sure we are represented correctly and all of that. So I think that you all keep pushing. If I do say, I don't want to say less concerned about art, but I'm very concerned about our ability to stay free in this moment. So hopefully we can walk and chew gum at the same time. Next question.
3: Thank you. My question is about that interpersonal somatic experience that we have with each other and in institutions. You've been speaking to that emotional or literal physical response you had to the humiliation and to having begged to get in, etc. And how so many of us were relating to you in that moment. And I remember in my body all these things and the ways that I've been navigating, negotiating, figuring it out in all kinds of different interpersonal, institutional, organizational level, yet we're as black women. My question is, have you noticed practices that enforce our strength as black women to shift other people's responses to this? Because the fact that we keep getting the same script by white folk or people in power who are unwilling to have that intersectional moment in their own body to shift how they react every time. Have you noticed shifts in how people practice this, both as supposed allies and in our own internalized ways of reacting?
2: You're saying, are you noticing a shift in the initial asymmetrical response that you discussed? Are you seeing people shift, evolve out of that? Is that what you're saying?
3: Yeah. Or these folks that have been closer to the center of power and say that intersectional wheel, have they been changing at all?
2: Been an evolution from her initial experiences with folks
3: right.
2: in power. Okay,
3: right.
2: We got it.
1: I'm not sure this is where you're going, but I would say one of the shifts that I saw wasn't necessarily an evolution. I have seen people who claim to be anti-intersectional using intersectionality to advance some of their claims. Lindsey Graham, for example.
2: How about that?
1: Who basically wraps himself in an intersectional claim of victimization. So there's that. There's the guy at the New York Times who is suing, saying that he is discriminated against. So how would I describe these? I don't know if
2: these people don't see color.
1: They don't see color unless it's about them. My colleague, Luke Harris, is the co-founder of AAPF with me. He says that the constitutional crises of the 21st century, basically the cases that the courts are most concerned about, are cases about the diminished overrepresentation mm-hmm. of white men. Mm-hmm. And if you really think about that, that's what Calais is about, that is what Shelby is about, that is what

0: SFFA is about. It's not about losing absolutely. It's not about even proportional representation. It's about going from 99% of pretty much everything to maybe 89%. That is a shift, because there is a, we're being injured and our injury is raced and it's gendered. So that is an intersectional claim, which leads me to the recognition that the criticism of intersectionality is not technically about the idea that you can experience a harm based on one or more characteristics. It's about the normative position of intersectionality, that those people who are traditionally marginalized are being left out because we don't have frameworks that attend to the intersection. So the critique is not of the analysis, it's about who the analysis was developed to advance. Once we get that, we realize, so this is just a you problem. You are concerned about you. It's not a conceptual problem. So that's a shift. That's the shift that I see.
1: Next question.
2: In the book, you share about your brother, your mother's experience, your mother's legal experience. And you talked about earlier tonight the story that you opened the book up with, tying the stories together. Witnessing your mother's experience, her legal battles, what your brother went through, what your family went through. In the book, when you talked about how the concept of how you thought about intersectionality with the case with the woman and how obvious it was. And so it's been obvious to us as Black women forever. So two questions. Why do you think it isn't obvious to other women? And then how do you, what you've seen, what you know, what you're up against, how do you continue? We continue because we have to continue. But what do you do to keep you going and to continue in the fight? Thank you.
0: I'll start with the last part and roll to the next one. I don't feel like I have the option not to fight. I guess part of it is a sense of responsibility. But another part of it, it goes all the way back. I mean, I tell the story about when I heard that Martin Luther King had been assassinated, and I watched my father, big 6'2" football player, bent over with grief. It's the first time I saw him cry. I wanted to do anything and everything I could think of to not let that effort to snuff out our freedom dreams be successful. If it meant that I was willing to take on the baton and do what little I could at 10 years old, it was something that I was going to do. It is the unwillingness to let someone else determine our future. So I don't feel like I have to find a reason to keep going. The reason to keep going is we deserve freedom. We deserve self-determining. That part is real. As I mentioned earlier, I'm the daughter of race men and women of the 20th century. They prepared us for a world that didn't yet exist. And I've benefited from their determination to fight, to create possibilities, and to make sure that we were ready for those possibilities that they were fighting for. So I just don't feel I can just wake up and say, you know what, forget all that. I know how hard it was to believe in possibilities when there was no reason to believe in them. Which is also the reason why in this moment, the going is tough, but nothing is as bad as coming out of segregation without any model of what a non-segregated society could look like. People believed in it, and it wasn't just Black people, it was people across many different racial groups and across genders. I feel like we got the baton in a better place than our parents did. But the problem is we're passing it off to the future generation in a worse position than we received it. I can't willingly go into the good night saying, you know what, our bad, sorry. I just don't feel that that's responsible to expect future generations to do better with less. I want them to do better with more. So that keeps me in the path. Now, sure, I get frustrated. But honestly, I don't get frustrated with the MAGA crowd. They're on brand. They said that they wanted to take us back to that place. They're erasing the history, so we don't know how bad it was. They're naturalizing inequality by saying it's improper ideology to talk about any of this history, but it is proper to have Mein Kampf still in the Navy Library. So I am deeply, deeply aware that the real challenges we face are not necessarily with them. It's more we have to be on brand. We have to be aligned. We have to fight for all the things they're trying to take away. Here's just the last thing, and my good friend Barbara Arnwein says this all the time when I'm always complaining about, can you believe they're trying to take Ruby Bridges out of the classroom? They're trying to take the Tulsa race riot. They're trying to take the Montgomery, and I'm pulling my hair out, and they're coming after intersectionality. Can you believe that? She'll say, girl, you know, dogs don't bark at parked cars. If something is moving, they're going to bark at it. You should worry if they're not barking at it, because it means that your car ain't running. I just think that the things they come after are telling us that those are valuable to freedom-loving people. If they don't love freedom, then we know everything that they're targeting are things that we need to be free. So even if we don't initially value it, the fact that they want to take it away from us is why we need to draw the line. They are not going to take our history, our concepts, our ideas, our education, our language, our ability to actually speak into this moment. So if nothing else, just look at the list of things that they don't want us to know, and we double down to make sure we know it and our children know it as well.
1: We'll have to end this town hall talk here because we're out of time, but you can go and hear the entire thing at Seattle Town Hall's website. Look up Kimberly Crenshaw and Angela Rye talking about Kimberly's new book, Backtalker. Also, we'll play in full the whole presentation on this week's Black Lives Matter at 2 o'clock on Friday.
3: Major Tim here. I have to let you know that myself and my colleague, Minor Tristan, are on summer hiatus for a couple of weeks. I went ahead and pushed the button. I was thinking I wasn't going to do a show tonight, and I had a backup schedule. It probably started to play my little notification that I wasn't going to do a show tonight. And you know what? I decided I'm going to do a show. So I literally started the software about a minute ago. Well, 90 seconds. And this will be fun. So the reason I just was inspired was, for one thing, a couple of days ago, it was 808 day because it was August 8th. And so I was listening to some 808 jams. And but guess what? That's not what we're going to hear tonight. I thought about playing that as a rerun. I did a show all about the 808. What's an 808? And that was kind of a fun show. It's from a little while ago. Let's see. I see myself coming through twice. I think I know how that is. You're probably hearing me once. I'll try to make sure things make sense to me here on the screen. Again, I just launched the software, so I didn't really get a chance. But I had this one song in my head. Let's go ahead and come over here to a player. Let me just play a little something. This is not what we're going to listen to tonight. I just need to make sure that music is playing through correctly. Let's see if this is something you guys get to hear. Where's that coming through? We're just going to play something to hear anything. Yeah, just hit the little play button. Oh, yeah. Woo, woo, woo. So was that on the air? Oh, probably not. It was only in my ears. Go ahead and play. Oh, and I'm not hearing it saying it at all. Let's see if I can fix that. Anyway, this is KBFG Seattle. My name is Major Tim. This is Office Hours. That is actually all correct. That's all set up correctly. Oh, I know why it's not hearing it, though. Let's turn that off and that on, and then let's look. Okay, there we go. Okay, I'm satisfied that I can play music for you. All right, do you ever get a song, you know, you wake up maybe, although this came to me just 10 minutes ago. Do you ever wake up with a song and it's like you have no idea why that song's stuck in your head? It's not one you were listening to recently. It's not one you've thought about. It's not one you even particularly like. But there it is, and you can't do nothing about it, can you? Well, anyway, that's pretty frequent for me to have that kind of experience. So, and sometimes it's fun to just go ahead and say, hey, let's do a whole radio show about that. So that's what I'm going to do. I'm going to play the song without any, now that I'm ready. Sorry, we're 3 minutes in and I'm finally ready to do a radio show. That's pretty good, though. Again, this is Office Hours. I'm Major Tim, and this show frequently is thrown together in the last 20 minutes before we go on air. But this is very rare that that 2 minutes before airtime, I go, you know what? I'm going to go ahead and do a show. But there it is, and here I am. It did take a minute to get some things lined up. It looks to me like you're hearing my voice. I have not been able to completely confirm that yet. So let's do that, because if I haven't done a station ID, I need to fix that. So now I'll be able to hear just very shortly. Oh, no, not yet. I don't get to hear yet whether we're on the air or not. Maybe I can do it faster this way. One of the lessons I try to teach on this radio show is that it doesn't have to be perfect, and tonight's a great example of that. Okay. Oh, hey, there, we're on the air. Great. Now I know we are. So that's fine. Cool. It's KBFG. It's Major Tim, and we're going to learn all about an artist that is not a favorite of mine. It's not one I reach for. I can't remember the last time I said, you know what I really like to hear right now? But this song kind of popped into my head. And the only way to exorcise this demon, I believe, is to just play the tune. And then I thought, let's do a whole radio show. We're going to learn about this famous artist. He really dominated pop music in the 1970s. For a number of years. And nowadays, do kids know who this guy was? I don't know. Let's listen to this number one hit. I'm not sure it was a number one hit, but I'll bet it was. And then we'll come and learn about Barry Manilow. See, and the song was supposed to play as soon as I said that. Because that would have been kind of cool, right? It would have sounded like radio. See, like right now, it should be playing. Where it's counting 7, 8, 9, 10. Okay, yeah, so it's playing. Okay. Oh, I have to hit that button too, yeah. See, 2 minutes is not long enough to get a radio show on the air. Let's just establish that unequivocally, shall we? Okay. Here we go.

Okay, I Write the Songs indeed was a number one hit, as was Mandy. Let's listen to one more number one hit, and then we'll learn a little bit about Barry Manilow. I've just done some research, and I learned some things that I did not know. Let's see if you know the other number one hit he had. Let's see. Mandy was 1975. I Write the Songs was 1976. And in 1977, I got to find it, he had a number one hit with this one.

All right. Well, it looks like Barry Manilow made it with three number one hits, one each year, 1975, 76, 77. This is KBFG Seattle. My name is Major Tim, and this is Office Hours. And I just decided on a whim at the last minute, almost literally so. By the way, I think my mic is a little quiet, and I'm going to make an adjustment to that. To do a show about Barry Manilow. Yeah, let's turn this up to about there. And yeah, that looks much better. I think that's going to sound better for all of you at home. Okay, so Barry Manilow. So who was Barry Manilow? You know, this is interesting. I had never done any research on Barry Manilow. And here is what I have learned. He got his start writing jingles. Well, that's not the first thing that he did that was really, really, that was a success. Let's see. The first thing he did was that he met Bro Herod, a CBS director, who asked him to arrange some songs for a musical adaptation of the melodrama The Drunkard. 1964, this is. Instead, he wrote an entire score, original score for it. And Herod used Manilow's compositions in the off-Broadway musical, which had an eight-year run at New York's 13th Street Repertory Theater. So that's actually a pretty solid start to any, you know, that's pretty solid. At the same time, he was working, writing commercial jingles, sometimes doing the singing himself. And he continued doing that right through the 60s when his pop music career would take over. And here's what's funny. I know some of these jingles. I remember some of these jingles. He did Like a Good Neighbor, State Farm is There, which they still use. Right? And this was in the 60s. That's a good jingle. He did Band-Aid. I am stuck on Band-Aid because Band-Aid stuck on me. This is non-commercial. This is a non-commercial radio station. The board of directors of KBFG does not endorse the use of Band-Aid brand bandages. Okay. I'm just being silly. but there we go. So I'm like, I know that one. He did a Kentucky Fried Chicken one. He did Pepsi all across the nation. It's the Pepsi generation. And I'm like, well, I remember the Pepsi generation. I don't remember that jingle, though. You Deserve a Break Today. I don't even need to mention who that's for, right? So, yeah, he did all kinds of things. He was awarded an honorary Clio in 2009 at the 50th anniversary Clio Awards. Those are awards for advertising, in case you aren't aware. Anyway, he conducted and arranged for Ed Sullivan's production company, arranging a new theme for The Late Show. And, yeah. And he had a club residency, two seasons in New York. Anyway, he was working. This is a working musician. And that's great. So in the 70s, he started recording and accompanying artists on the piano for auditions and performances. So he would, he and Tony Orlando worked together quite a lot on Bell Records. They worked with different artists. Let's see, I'm trying to scan this as I do this. Bette Midler saw him perform in 1971 and asked him to be her piano player. And subsequently, he produced both her debut and second albums. And let's see, what else? In 1973, he was nominated for a Grammy for Album of the Year for his production role on Bette Midler's The Divine Miss M at the 16th Grammy Awards. He continued to work with her from until 1975. And at some point, he's going to start creating his own tunes, the tunes that we love. So I'm going to skip ahead a little bit
and November 1974, things start to really accelerate. That's when Mandy came out. And he did a duet with Tony Orlando and Dawn and other things. So he had a very successful career before he made the songs he is remembered for. So that's, I am gaining some new respect for Barry Manilow. My name's Major Tim, and I didn't do any research ahead of time. That's sometimes how I do the show, and it's okay. That's kind of the message, is that it's fun for me, and it's also a demonstration that you can create a radio show, and it doesn't have to be perfect. If you're having fun and you're interested in the subject matter, the show's going to be okay. Now, this is a little bit less polished than I really like, even for my normal shows. I really like to probably get on the air a little bit more smoothly than we did tonight. But there we are. We're on the air, and we're learning about Barry Manilow. So what I wanted to do, I was going to skip over here. We've listened to the three Hot 100 number one hits that Barry Manilow had. He had 25 singles in the top 40 between 1974 and 1983. So we're going to hear some other top 10 hits. And some of these I'm like, oh, yeah, I remember that. And a little bit later, not too much later, let's hear a couple of songs. In fact, let's hear Copacabana. And then let's hear Can't Smile Without You. No, let's hear Can't Smile Without You, then Copacabana. I got a reason. Because we're going to have some fun. All right. Can't Smile Without... I know this one. KBFG, Seattle.

kind of a downer of a song for being so up tempo. Well, that was a huge hit. It was not a number one hit, but that was a big hit. So, the reason that it occurs to me is because Richard Cheese, I'm pretty sure I've done a show about Richard Cheese. He does lounge kind of piano, you know, Las Vegas lounge style parodies of all kinds of pop music. And he has a whole album about Star Wars. That's Star Wars themed. I'm hoping I've got the right one queued up for you here because it is a favorite of mine. Let's see if it's the right one. If it's not, we'll have to keep hunting.

Moss Eisley Spaceport, you will never find a more wretched hive of scum and villainy. You must be cautious. His name

Okay, I had to turn on my mic there. Okay, so I love that, obviously. But there's another one. I had to look this up because I remember this was getting airplay, a parody song based on Barry Manilow. And I remember it so clearly. I think I know most of the lyrics to this. This was getting heavy play on AM radio whenever it came out. So let's see if we can figure this out. It's not a copy of a Barry Manilow song. It's a song about Barry Manilow by a guy named Ray Stevens from a 1979 album called The Feeling's Not Right Again, which I believe was a whole parody album of all kinds of things. I can't find that album. The only place I can find this is off YouTube. When I click this link, it's probably going to start playing an ad. So let's do it, and then I'll have to edit out the ad so we don't hear it. Oh, it's going to play it. Here we go. Check this out. I need your help. Oh, wait, you're not hearing it. Hang on, hang on. Yeah, you're not hearing it. Okay, well, I'm going to have to. I did find it, so yay. I'll tell you what. Let's play another regular Barry Manilow song, another one of his big hits, and then we'll come back and we'll hear Ray Stevens' I Need Your Help, Barry Manilow. Okay? So, let's see. We heard number three. He had a number three hit with Can't Smile Without You. Copacabana was a number eight. He had a number six hit in 1975 with Could It Be Magic? I'll bet you if I heard it, I'd go, oh, yeah. Oh, yeah. But that doesn't ring a bell with me. Whereas Trying to Get the Feeling Again, oh, that's very familiar. So here, we're going to hear Could It Be Magic? And then Trying to Get the Feeling Again from 1976 reached number 10. Let's hear those two. And I'll get, meanwhile, I'll get this parody song queued up. Okay. See, now what was it? Could It Be Magic? Because it reached number six. So I feel like I should know what that is and Trying to Get the Feeling Again. Okay, why am I having a hard time here? Could It Be Magic? I thought everything was going to be right in front of me. Here we go. We're going to hit this one right now. KBFG, Seattle.

Huh. I gotta say, that is a pretty vague memory for me. I did a little research here. Billboard magazine put out a list of his top 40 hits, Barry Manilow's top 40 hits, and ranked them. And although this one reached number 6 or whatever I said, it is not that well regarded. And I'm kind of like, yeah, it actually, I don't love it. Okay, I don't love it. Let's listen to the other one. What did I have queued up? Trying to Get the Feeling Again. That one I remember. I'm curious where Billboard puts that one. I'll let you know after we hear it. This is KBFG Seattle. My name is Major Tim, and we're exploring the music of Barry Manilow. Whoop, whoop, whoop. No, that's the one we heard. We want to go to the next one.

Memories of driving around, listening to AM radio, running errands with my mom. Okay, now we're going to hear Ray Stevens making fun of Barry Manilow's string of hit songs, all those ballads, some sad, some happy. I Need Your Help, Barry Manilow.

me. I'm here at the Copa. You know, the Copacabana. I know I don't write the songs that make the whole world sing, but I do know one thing, Mandy. I can't smile without you. Forget Lola. Remember that weekend in New England? I thought then that this could be the magic at last. And now here I am.

I wish I didn't have to feel so yucky. Has ever a better lyric ever been written? No, I think not. That reached number 49 on the Hot 100, 1970, whatever I said, 79. Woo, Ray Stevens. Okay, so we heard a couple of parody songs, but otherwise, we're just going to lean into the big hits that Barry Manilow is remembered for. To the extent that he is remembered, I mean, I know people of my generation remember him because he was so ubiquitous on the air. But I do wonder how 30-somethings or 20-somethings think about Barry Manilow, if they think about him at all. All right, let's hear a couple of more before the top of the hour.

Couldn't not play either of these songs. Here we go. All right. My name's Major Tim. This is KBFG Seattle. It's Office Hours. Thank you for joining me as we learned about Barry Manilow.

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Well, hi there. You're tuned in to 45 RPM Music of the 40s and 50s. I'm Sam Waldron, and we have a terrific show lined up today. I call it New Life for Early 1950s Music. We're going to listen to 8 songs that were very popular in 1950 through 52 by Les Paul and Mary Ford, Perry Como, Patti Page, Tony Bennett, Gordon Jenkins, Nat King Cole, Red Foley, and Al Martino. And then in every case, we'll listen to a later recording of the song to hear how somebody else put a different spin on it. Among others, as we go, we'll hear recordings by Jerry Lee Lewis, The Carpenters, Ronnie Millsap, and a doo-wop group called the Time Tones. Up first is Nat King Cole, an extremely popular crooner in the 40s, 50s, and 60s. In 1950, Cole had a huge number one hit that became one of his signature songs, Mona Lisa. Cole once said this was one of his favorite recordings. And right after we hear it, we're going to segue into a calypso version of the same song for an interesting contrast.

That was George Benson, a former child prodigy who emerged in the 1960s as a guitarist, singer, and songwriter. Benson has won a lot of awards. He's recorded with Patti Austin and Paul McCartney, among others. Now, let's go back to a Broadway song called Bewitched, popularized in 1950 by Gordon Jenkins. The song, of course, has been covered many times, and we'll follow this 1950 original with a version by a country singer who's accumulated 6 Grammy Awards and 36 number one hits on the country chart. From 1950, here's Gordon Jenkins.

You're listening to 45 RPM music of the 40s and 50s, and I'm Sam Waldron. Today we're comparing some original hits from the early 50s to later versions of those same songs. We just heard Bewitched, written by Richard Rodgers and Lorenz Hart for the 1940 Broadway musical Pal Joey. Now here's that same song, performed much later by country singer Ronnie Millsap.

That was Ronnie Millsap. He's known as a country singer, but to my ear, that sounds more like what you'd expect to hear in a jazz nightclub. Today we're venturing back to the early 50s, a time when you really couldn't listen to the radio or pay attention to what was on the jukeboxes without knowing the music of Les Paul and Mary Ford. Mary sang, and they both played the guitar. In 1951, they had a million-selling hit record called The World is Waiting for the Sunrise, a song that actually goes all the way back to 1919. Here's their best-selling 1951 recording, to be followed by, well, you'll find out in about 2.5 minutes, so enjoy this original.

Les Paul and Mary Ford and their 1951 hit record. Now here's that same song, The World is Waiting for the Sunrise, performed by a British rock and roll singer and musician who played guitar for U.S. singers like Eddie Cochran and Gene Vincent when they were touring in the U.K., and later backed up George Harrison in some album recordings. His name? Joe Brown.

some pretty amazing guitar picking there by Great Britain's Joe Brown. I'm Sam Waldron, and today we're listening to a handful of popular songs from the early 1950s, and then comparing them with later versions by other artists. Tony Bennett made his recording debut in 1951 with two number one singles, Because of You and Cold, Cold Heart, the latter of which was actually a cover of a Hank Williams song. Let's listen to Cold, Cold Heart, as it was recorded by a very young Tony Bennett, and then follow with a modern country version.

That was Cold Cold Heart with a 21st Century Sound, performed by two award-winning country singers and songwriters, John Prine and Miranda Lambert. And before we leave Cold Cold Heart altogether, here's part of a version that could be described as rock and roll on steroids, performed by Jerry Lee Lewis.

0: Jerry Lee Lewis. Still ahead this hour, the Tennessee Waltz, You're Just in Love, and the Chattanooga Shoeshine Boy.
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4: Susan G. Komen, the world's leading breast cancer organization, will be hosting More Than Pink Walk in Seattle, happening this September. 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
0: I'm Sam Waldron. And welcome back to the second half of today's episode of 45 RPM, Music of the 40s and 50s. In this hour, we're listening to a handful of popular songs from the early 50s, and then to later recordings of the same music. In the 40s and early 50s, country singer Red Foley was very popular. In fact, he helped make country music acceptable to mainstream audiences. There's a piece of trivia about Foley that you might already know. He had a daughter named Shirley, and she married her childhood sweetheart, Pat Boone. In 1950, Foley had a big hit record called Chattanooga Shoeshine Boy. Right after we listen to that, we're going to hear the same song performed by a contemporary bluegrass gospel singer.

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He charges you a nickel just to shine one shoe. He makes the oldest kind of leather look like new. You feel as though you want to dance when he gets through. He's a great big bundle of joy. He

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Let's let him go. Don't that tickle you?

Sandy Lusco from an album called Classic Country Bluegrass Gospel Favorites. Well, that was very contemporary. And now let's go back to 1952 when crooner Al Martino poured his heart into a recording that became a big hit, Here in My Heart. A few years later, a doo-wop group called the Time Tones did a very different version of that title. So different, in fact, it doesn't really sound quite like the same song. Our theme today is the contrast between old and new, and this pair certainly fulfills that promise. Here's Al Martino.

the doo-wop group called the Time Tones and their version of Here in My Heart. I'm Sam Waldron. You're listening to 45 RPM music of the 40s and 50s. Today we're listening to eight big hit records from the early 50s and then comparing each one with a later version by somebody else. Patti Page had a huge hit record in 1950 with the Tennessee Waltz. The song was written in 1948, and her recording sold millions of copies around the world. For some reason, the record-buying public in Japan loved this record so much that in 1974, 24 years after Patti Page made the record, the Tennessee Waltz was reported to be the all-time best-selling song in Japan ever. So let's listen to this, and then I'll introduce a later recording that puts a little bit different spin on this. Here's Patti Page and the Tennessee Waltz.

Patti Page from 1950, and the Tennessee Waltz. There are dozens of other recordings of this song, and for today's show I picked out one that was made by a Nashville musician named Bobby Sykes. Sykes performed and worked with Marty Robbins for a quarter of a century, and they were said to be very close friends.

Bobby Sykes and his recording of the Tennessee Waltz, that big hit for Patti Page back in 1950. Well, so far this hour, we've listened to 7 songs from the early 50s and heard some interesting later recordings. For our last pair, I've gone back to 1951 and a recording made by Perry Como and the Fontaine Sisters. This is called You're Just in Love. It was written by Irving Berlin and first performed by Ethel Merman and Russell Knipe in a Broadway musical called Call Me Madam. The Perry Como Fontaine Sisters version made it up to number 5 on the Billboard pop chart, and the song has been recorded many times by many artists. The original is still very good, and after we've listened to it, I'll introduce a version from the 1970s. But first, from 1951, here are Perry Como and the Fontaine Sisters.

from 1951, Perry Como and the Fontaine Sisters. Now I'm going to play a later version of that song, in which Perry Como's part is sung by a woman who had a really sweet voice and a clean-cut image. She was part of a popular brother and sister singing team that scored a lot of soft rock and easy-listening hits in the 70s. Her brother had a very nice voice, too, as you'll hear. This recording was part of a TV special they made in 1980. Here are the Carpenters.

Karen and Richard Carpenter, and Irving Berlin's 1951 song, You're Just in Love. Well, that's all our time for today. And now from Perry Como, Karen Carpenter, Patti Page, Tony Bennett, Nat King Cole, and all the rest of us here at 45 RPM, here's wishing you a good day, a good week, and so long for now.

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Rock and Pneumonia on KBFG-FM is brought to you by the Tin Hat, Ballard's neighborhood watering hole in the wall since 1958.

This is a dill pickle, a mighty pretty pickle, especially when he joins you at the show. We have lots of pretty pickles waiting for you at the refreshment center. They're plump, tender, mouth-watering. Wouldn't one taste good right now?

0: listen, dig it now. Some people don't like the way Sally walks. Hey, fella.
1: Yeah, man.
0: Y'all see anything wrong with Sally's walk?
1: No, man.
0: All right, then, tell me about it.

This is your old pal the Rev here on KBFG FM, where we have an all-volunteer crew, including the jockeys and the folks behind the scenes. We're all here for the love of radio and for the love of you, dear listener. As it happens so often, there's frequently a heartbreaking story to go along with many of the musicians I feature on this show, like Arlister Christian. He's better known as Dyke. He fronted a band called Dyke and the Blazers. They started out in Buffalo, New York, ended up relocating to Phoenix, Arizona. They didn't go to Tacoma. Well, maybe they played at Tacoma. I don't know. I'm getting sidetracked. Their career was chugging along with plans for a British tour, doing some recording with Barry White, when Arlister, a.k.a. Dyke, got shot. He was only 27 years old. That stinks. I played one of their solid grooves, Let a Woman Be a Woman and Let a Man Be a Man. Before that was some Susie Cope singing about that popular topic of the time, juvenile delinquents. Usually, I guess I think of this as strictly as a USA social concern, but she was from Brighton. There were British juvenile delinquents as well. Some of them were even known as Teddy Boys. We took a trip to Jackson with June Carter and Johnny Cash. June's gonna be dancing on a pony keg. I was thinking the other day about how long it's been since I played any coasters on Rockin' Ammonia. Do you know how long it's been? I said, do you know how long it's been? The answer, way too long. So I'll give you some Great Big Idol with the Golden Head to make up for lost time. Starting things out was the band Them, who sometimes get called a British invasion band. Technically, though, they were Irish. Them was an Irish invasion band. I played their third best known song, I Can Only Give You Everything. And that sums up my goal for every hour of Rockin' Ammonia.

0: in a scene of no values, where climbing your way to the top means climbing into bed, where rock and roll means death and destruction. We Got Power Films presents Desperate Teenage Love Dolls, the film the Los Angeles Times calls a rather rude and farcical look at women in rock today.
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0: The film the LA Reader calls an all-girl Spinal Tap.
3: That's nothing.
1: Yeah, we're just messing around. But you should see us when our band is really together. Now that's hot.
0: The film the LA Weekly calls a hilarious setup of true teenage brattiness. Desperate Teenage Love Dolls has it all. It is pure, trashy fun.
4: Yeah, the Love Dolls. Three hot chicks that will do anything to get a record deal.
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Hi, this is Mary of the Shangri-Las to tell you a bit about dating courtesy. A girl is right to assume her date will perform little acts of courtesy which are his privilege. If you are smart, you will allow him to open doors and hold chairs. Don't barge on ahead like a baby elephant. You'll get attention all right, but it won't be favorable. It is correct to pause and let him know you expect him to act like a gentleman. He'll love it and think you're a lady, and in return it will flatter his masculine ego.

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It's a nonprofit, all-volunteer-run station. Counts on listeners like you, community partners like the Tin Hat as well. The Tin Hat's located in Stumbletown at 512 Northwest 65th Street. They've been supporting this station for, I think, maybe 5 years. I'm bad at geometry. Thank you for your help, Tin Hat. I always like to watch movie credits and TV show end titles. Often noticed giving credit to Glenn Sound. There's also a rockabilly singer named Glenn. And you know what? He had nothing to do with that Hollywood audio company, even though he was also based out of Los Angeles. His name was really Orrin Glenn Troutman. He eventually adopted the stage name of Glenn in 1958. The name of the song was One Cup of Coffee and a Cigarette. And the reason maybe I get them confused, they both spelled Glenn the same way. You can fill a book of musicians who recorded something at Cosimo Matassa's New Orleans studio. Willie Harper was one of them. Most of his stuff came out on Elon Records, which was run by Alan Toussaint and Joe Banishak. But I think the cut I played, New Kind of Love, was unreleased until it showed up on a Cosimo Matassa compilation. Mary Weiss of the Shangri-Las was before that, from her excellent 2007 record Dangerous Game, a tune called My Heart Is Beating. Before that was a soul singer from Gary, Indiana, named Nate Evans. It was his best-known cut from 1972, Main Squeeze. Shortly after that record came out, he replaced Ralph Johnson in The Impressions. And at the top of the set, another excellent Doc Pomus demo from that ginormous collection, You Can't Hip a Square. I keep tapping into it. The name of that thing was Lowdown Blues.

digging around to use records at thrift stores just ain't what it used to be. Word got out, the pickings are slim, especially if you're looking for that elusive Slim Pickens record. There used to always be plenty of weird white people gospel records with all sorts of outrageous covers. David Ingalls had a pretty good one with Satan Has Been Paralyzed. Actually, the cover isn't too crazy. It's just David kind of standing there with the microphone. But what a title. And I played that title track for you. Satan Has Been Paralyzed. She was born Chrysanthi Lamboukas, but performed as Christine Lalm. I played her 1967 song Rouge Rouge, which roughly translates into English as, believe it or not, Red Red. Anyway, she was one of those yee-yee girls. Before that was Huey Piano Smith, adjacent artist Frankie Ford. He was the Caucasian fellow Ace Records owner Johnny Vincent would overdub on Huey Smith and the Clowns records, replacing Huey or some other clown's vocals. Probably most notably that happened on Sea Cruise. Also happened with the song I played, Roberta. Before that, we had some singing siblings, the Everly Brothers with Problems. That was a song. I had no problem playing that problem. And how about some Norma Jean? I've been digging into her catalog a bit, just like I used to dig around in records at a thrift store. Well, I'm a little more gentler with Norma Jean stuff. Norma Jean kind of eluded me, but now I'm a fan. From her record, Heaven Help the Working Girl, it was her spin on that honky-tonk favorite, Pick Me Up on Your Way Down. And starting out the set with some Betty LeVette, who I'm very pleased to report is coming to town in just about a month at the Triple Door. I'm taking my mom and my sweetheart. So they're busy that night, so find your own date, buddy. I played something of hers she recorded back in the 70s, Outside Woman. That song actually wasn't released until 1999. And a quick check-in with me and you, just to let you know where you're at, it's the Rockin' Pneumonia Radio Show with your host, me, the Rev, coming to you on KBFG.

I love Neil Young so much, but I'm terrible about keeping up with him. He's such a prolific artist. Like his pal Willie Nelson, he's still putting out a record, sometimes two records a year, plus all of his archives. I'm finally getting around to spinning, talking to the trees. I'm spinning that around and around. That's the name of the record. That's also the name of the song I played. He did that with his current band, the Chrome Hearts. It came out last year. Speaking of Willie Nelson, his very talented son Micah does vocals on guitar on that record. Before that was an instrumental called Bobby's Guitar by a band called Pancho Villa and the Bandits. Of course, that's a pseudonym. It was really Philadelphia-based music producer and band leader Charles Miller. And starting the set out was a couple of things featuring the Supremes. One of them was them shilling for Big Soda. I've said it before, I'm saying it again. Neither me, the Rev, nor the station KBFG are endorsing any colas or beverages or anything like that. As far as I know, those old radio advertisements are basically lost, and I sure dig hearing these bands singing about just about anything, even Big Soda. And before singing for Soda, the Supremes sang about that surfer boy. It was Motown's stab at the surf music fad, and well, that's it. There you have it. Keep your dial or device or watch or your glasses or however you're listening to this station. Keep it right here at KBFG-FM for the next cool thing. This is The Rev, and if the mountains don't blow and the creek don't rise, I'll see you next time.

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2: 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Lane passed on a couple of years ago, and his great musicology program originally broadcast on 90.5 WKHS out of Wharton, Maryland. It abruptly stopped. I was given all the archives, and I've used it occasionally on our open airwave Saturday morning program. But these are great shows. Lane put a lot of research into the musicology show and had a different theme or subject every time. And well worth listening to. I hope you enjoy them as much as I do. I've got about 120 of these in archive, and not all are complete, but I'm going to resurrect them for the next couple of years at least, and we're going to listen to the Musicology Show. 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
0: This is Lane Hawkridge. Musicology Show is a show where every week we explore a different theme in modern popular music, and this week's theme is the British Invasion. The British Invasion was a phenomenon that happened from the early to the mid and even late 60s when British bands dominated the charts on both sides of the Atlantic. Prior to that, there really had not been very much English music that was played in America, but the rock bands of the early 60s in England changed that dramatically, and it wasn't just the music. There were many things that came over. British sports cars, the British flag. You saw things like that everywhere. Think of the Austin Powers movies, and that's sort of the time and the place. Now, the British Invasion, like so many different music styles, originated in the USA. It came from a number of different sources, but it basically was an echo of American music that was being reflected back to the States. The difference was in the early rock and roll in the Americas, it was mostly done by either Southerners, sort of redneck rock, or African Americans. The American rock was rawer and grittier, more dangerous. It had racial overtones, and it just wasn't as safe. Where the British sort of changed that. The music that came over, especially in the early 60s, was very much very slick, very popish, and very, very kind of safe. The singers were cute. They had cute long haircuts. And it just it made the music just immediately really, really popular and really, really huge. The origins for the British Invasion, the music of it, originated in a type of music that was popular in England known as skiffle.

0: A Monday, Tuesday, Wednesday, Thursday, Friday, Saturday night on the Bedford Overnight.
1: It's a dollar and a dime, it's a dime.
0: He's singing another chorus, but he hasn't got the time.

That was Lonnie Donegan, known as the King of Skiffle, and one of the first British musicians to have a hit in the U.S. That particular song actually went to number one in 1959 on the U.S. charts. It's number one on the British charts also. Skiffle was a strange hybrid of sort of folk and traditional jazz. There had Dixieland elements to it, but it also was played mostly with acoustic instruments. If you Google Jimmy Page plus Skiffle, you can see him appearing on British TV when he was 14 years old, playing, I believe, Mama Don't Want No Guitar Playing Around Here with a skiffle band on a British variety show. Pretty interesting, pretty interesting artifact, that. Skiffle was sort of the genesis of a lot of the British invasion, but it was completely different from what was to come. The main focus of the first of the British bands to come over were what was called the British Beat, or in particular, the Mersey Beat. The Mersey is a river that flows through the city of Liverpool. And one of the first Mersey Beat bands was Jerry and the Pacemakers.

So some of the early Merseybeat stuff. The first was Jerry and the Pacemakers doing Ferry Cross the Mersey. That was actually a soundtrack to a movie, I believe, of the same name. That came out in 1964. They were from Liverpool. They were managed by Brian Epstein and produced by George Martin. Sound familiar? That team would go on to great fame with another band. Then we heard Needles and Pins by The Searchers. Jackie Del Shannon had a big hit with that. That song was actually from the Brill Building in New York. It was written by Sonny Bono. The Searchers had originally been a kind of a skiffle band, and they were named for a John Ford Western. The Ramones do a cover of that. It's very different, as you can imagine. That came out in 1964 also. And then we heard Love Me Do, which was the first recorded song by that little band known as the Beatles. You may have heard of them. That was released as a single in 1962. The Beatles really were the heart and soul of the British invasion. In fact, Beatlemania kind of was the British invasion for a while. They certainly weren't the only band. We're going to fill up most of the night with many other bands. But they were by far the biggest during this era. Their music was this blend of music hall, R&B, blues, skiffle. It had a lot of different things going on. They kind of took Chuck Berry's guitar licks, but they married it with Buddy Holly's slower pace. There were some doo-wop influences, always R&B influences. And they just... They basically turned the music world on its head. It's astonishing the short period of time, what an impact this all had. We're talking 5 years from basically when the Beatles started till they were the biggest band in the world. It didn't even take that long. They were the biggest band in the world in about 2 years. Now, of course, they had been practicing for many years. They had been in Hamburg, Germany for a while before they came back to Liverpool and started working with Brian Epstein and the manager, George Martin, who was their producer. But just the effect they had, it almost seems like nobody these days, because the music industry is so much bigger now and so diversified, it almost seems like it's impossible for a single band to have the impact of the Beatles. Love Me Do was the first thing that they ever played, but it certainly wasn't the last.

The Beatles is one of those bands, when you're talking about rock, especially when you're talking about the British invasion, that you just cannot overemphasize the importance of. They were monstrous. When they arrived at JFK Airport in 1964, they were astonished that there was a gigantic crowd of screaming people waiting for them. They were so popular, they were the first band to do stadium shows. It was 1965 at Shea Stadium. They filled that stadium. It was a huge football and baseball stadium. They filled it. They were the first band to start doing stadium shows. In fact, their live shows got to be such giant, raucous, out-of-control events that basically by 1966, they stopped doing live shows. Yeah, they were the British invasion. They were the main fuel for it. They were the rocket fuel that really did it. The first song we heard was I Saw Her Standing There. That was the B-side, I Want to Hold Your Hand. That was from their, it's found on their album Please Please Me. It came out in 1963. Chuck Berry's bass line from Talking About You is what inspired the bass line in that song. And then the next song we heard was Ticket to Ride, which was from the movie soundtrack Help. It came out in 1965. They did have sort of a clean-cut image, but there's a suggestion on Wikipedia, and of course, if it's on Wikipedia, you know it's true, that Ticket to Ride refers to a certificate indicating a clean bill of health for prostitutes in the German city of Hamburg. I don't know about that, but that's what it said. So maybe they weren't quite as clean-cut as they seemed. Well, the Beatles were absolutely gigantic, but there are other bands that got to be pretty big as well, and some of them deliberately wanted to seem less clean-cut than the Beatles.

0: three songs by one of some of the bad boys of the British invasion, the Rolling Stones. The first was Walking the Dog from their very first album, England's Newest Hitmakers, that came out in 1964. Jagger and Richards had met in grammar school, so they'd known each other for a long time. That was the first album. It was mostly covers. Then we heard Get Off of My Cloud. That was from their album December's Children. It was originally released as a single in 1965. It was the first song they recorded after the success of their hit Satisfaction. And then we heard Painted Black, and that was another single. It came out in 1966. That was very much inspired by George Harrison's sitar playing in from Norwegian Wood. Keith Richards learned how to play his sitar. No, I'm sorry. That wasn't Keith Richards. It was the other guitarist. But that was... that was Painted Black that came out in 1966. It was a response to all the pressure they had, people coming around their doors and trying to get them to do another Satisfaction, another big hit. Jagger and Richards, they were from London, and they were... They always, especially during this time, were always kind of following the Beatles, it seemed like. The Beatles had bigger hits, and they had a little bit more of them. These guys had longevity. I mean, they're still around. They're still touring. They toured in 2012, I believe. They've had dozens of albums where the Beatles broke up in 1970. The Rolling Stones also stuck to a bassier, more bluesy kind of rock and roll. They very much admired the Chess Records people. They actually recorded a song at the Chess Studios that they liked so much. They loved Muddy Waters. Their name came from Muddy Waters, from a Muddy Waters song. And it was interesting. They very much cultivated the bad boy image, where the Beatles were the nice and clean cut types. The Beatles wanted to hold your hand, but the Rolling Stones wanted to spend the night together because they wanted some satisfaction. So it was kind of a different emphasis from the Rolling Stones. So the Beatles and the Stones are probably the two biggest bands of the British invasion, but they aren't the only ones. 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
0: This is Lane Hawkridge. 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
0: Phew, that was a big old list of two-minute songs. So I'm going to start from the very beginning. We heard at the very beginning of that set, Freddie and the Dreamers doing I'm Telling You Now. That came out in 1963. They were also a Merseybeat band from Manchester. Next, we heard Bad to Me by Billy Kramer and the Dakotas. They were managed by Brian Epstein, just like the Beatles. And that particular song, Bad to Me, was written by John Lennon. That came out in 1963. Then we heard Henry VIII I Am by Herman's Hermits. He upped his accent just for that because that was designed for the U.S. Audience. They were met from Manchester, and they sort of had a lot of British music hall tradition in their that song in particular. That song was originally written in 1911, but their version was recorded in 1965. Then we heard Lady Godiva by Peter and Gordon. Peter Asher of Peter and Gordon was a child actor in Britain, and his sister dated Paul McCartney. That was their last hit. That came out in 1966. Then we heard She Ain't Coming Back by the Honeycombs from their album All Systems Go. That came out in 1965. Their drummer was named Honey Lantry, and she was one of the only female drummers in all of rock at that point. And she was really good. She wasn't just like a novelty. She was actually quite good. Then we heard The Seekers doing their song Red Rubber Ball from their album Come the Day that came out in 1966. The Seekers were Australian, so it's kind of cheating, but you know, they still had the accent. They kind of rode the British invasion. That song was co-written with Paul Simon. And that came out in 1966. Then we heard Downtown by Petula Clark that came out in 1964. Petula Clark had a long career before the British invasion. She originally started with the BBC during World War II. She's known as the First Lady of the British invasion. That song was a huge hit. It was actually written by Tony Hatch, and it was about Times Square, not London. Then we heard Dusty Springfield doing Son of a Preacher Man. That song, she was from London, and the song was originally offered to Aretha Franklin, who didn't want to do it. And it was used in the Pulp Fiction soundtrack that came out in 1968. And we ended that set with Lulu doing To Sir With Love from the movie of the same name. She was from Scotland. That was a soundtrack. The movie was Sidney Poitier. She also did the theme song to the James Bond movie Man with the Golden Gun. To Sir With Love came out in 1967. So, there's a whole bunch of lesser-known people from the British invasion. We're going to go in with some other bands that you may know a little better. This first one is Manfred Mann's Earth Band.

0: We started off that set with Manfred Mann. I said Manfred Mann's Earth Band, but that's incorrect. That was, they actually changed some personnel and did that afterwards. But that song was The Mighty Quinn by Manfred Mann that came out in 1968. Manfred Mann was the keyboardist in that band. Jack Bruce, who went on to be in Cream, he played the bass. That song was actually written, The Mighty Quinn, by Bob Dylan. There's a reggae version of that that I think was from that movie called The Mighty Quinn that was starring Denzel Washington. The next thing we heard was Long Cool Woman in a Black Dress by The Hollies. That came out in 1972. Graham Nash, who went on to be in Crosby, Stills, Nash & Young, he was one of the people that formed that band. They were from Manchester. They were actually sued by John Fogerty of Creedence Clearwater Revival for that song because he thought it was too close to Green River, but he lost the suit. Next thing we heard was Time of the Season by The Zombies. That was from their album Odyssey and Oracle that came out in 1969. That album was actually recorded in 1967. The Zombies, Rod Argent was the keyboard player there. He went on to form his band Argent and had their big hit Hold Your Head Up after this. The Zombies kind of were cursed a little bit. Their biggest hit, She's Not There, came out in 1964, was before they were even formed. It was just a couple of them that made that. They formed the band because of that hit. And then this song, Time of the Season, their next big hit, was came out 2 years after they had broken up. That's really kind of a shame. And then finally we heard The Game of Love by Wayne Fontana and the Mindbenders. He was also from Manchester, and that came out in 1965. This is Lane Hawkridge. 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

0: We started that set off with Lazy Sunday by the Small Faces from their Ogden's Nut Gone Flake. That came out in 1968. Steve Marriott, who went on to form Humble Pie, was in there, in addition to Ronnie Lane. Ronnie Lane was later joined by Ron Wood and Rod Stewart to form The Faces, Rod Stewart's band, Maggie May and all that. Then we heard three from The Kinks. Dave and Ray Davies formed The Kinks. The first one was Lola from Lola vs. Power Man and The Money Men Part 1. That came out in 1970. Second thing we heard was Tired of Waiting for You. That came out in 1965 as a single. That was written on a train on the way to the recording studio. And the third one we heard was You Really Got Me. That came out in 1964, also as a single. You Really Got Me is the first song to really use power chords in that way. That has inspired so many punk and rock and metal songs. Have you heard Van Halen's version? I mean, that song really was ahead of its time in terms of power. Kinks in general, they were a little bit grittier. They weren't as polished as the Beatles and the Stones. They were more just gritty. But they also did a lot of sort of British music hall stuff, too, in their many concept albums. This is Lane Hawkridge. 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I have about a half hour more of music from the British Invasion to play for you.
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0: Started that set off with On the Move by the Dave Clark Five. That was recorded in 1965. They were the second British group on Ed Sullivan after the Beatles, and they had the Tottenham sound, which is more of London-based rather than the Mersey sound. Next, we heard Roadrunner by the Pretty Things from their self-titled first album. They were an early band. They were in an early band called the Blue Boys that also had Mick Jagger and Keith Richards in it. Dick Taylor was one of the main people in the Pretty Things, and they also did a very early concept album. That song was written by Bo Diddley. The Pretty Things version came out in 1965. Next we heard I'm a Man by the Spencer Davis Group that came out in 1967. They were from Birmingham. Steve Winwood, who later went on to Traffic, was in that. That song was also covered by the band Chicago. And finally we heard Inside Looking Out by the Animals from their album Animalism that came out in 1966. Eric Burden was the singer in there. He went on to do an album with the group War, the American group. That particular song was not on the original, the vinyl version of Animalisms. It was released as a bonus track on the CD. I've got about 15 more minutes of music from the British Invasion to play from you. 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

0: Okay, it's recording.
1: Okay.
0: How are you doing?
1: Yes, I'm doing okay. Each day is very busy, so I don't have as much time to think about things.
0: What are the last three thoughts you had?
1: Was it just too much? I wonder if you'd die, would I still be stuck?

0: know. We'll figure it out. I'm pretty sure.
1: Yeah, we figure out. Everything, you know what? Everything is after mommy get the plane ticket, go to the state, Las Vegas. After I get the ticket, and then from that, we have to talking about how you guys gonna come there.
0: Yeah, we don't have to talk about that now.
1: Yeah. I just need to get a plane, get a date when I can go see Harmony. You know, I'm sad, but same time I'm happy that I can go see her, you know?
0: Yeah,
1: I'm happy. Mm-hmm.
0: I mean, how do you feel, like, what does it feel like to lose your parents?
1: Sad, really sad. But, you know, she's old. If she's really sick, she got so pain, then, you know, it's better. I don't want to say. I don't want to talk about this.
0: You don't? Okay.
1: No.
0: I'm sorry.

children of light and darkness. Let there be Medicare, that the sick may be healed and the doctors paid under the fullest measure thereof. Let there be bureaus and departments without number, and let them be fruitful and multiply, so that every critter that flieth, creepeth, or voteth shall be blessed with patronage, each in his own precinct. Let there be nuclear non-proliferation, and let the capitalist lie down with the commissar, that they may exchange corn and culture.

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This morning, we have a special treat. We're going to reach back into the Crab Archives and listen to some programs and some music and interviews by musicologist Bob West. What can I say about Bob? He was an ardent fan of the blues, especially where the blues originated. He had quite a record collection. His parents collected records, and then later he did. And his favorites were like Fred McDowell and Blind Willie McTell, Son House, and folks like that. So he was able to do his work on KRAB here in Seattle at the old station up on Roosevelt. And here we are at Jack Straw Studios, which Jack Straw is the was the parent organization of KRAB. So here we're coming full circle. All right, without further ado, we're going to go to Bob West doing a program on pre-war blues. And he doesn't really come in until like 6 minutes into the program. So you'll hear some cool stuff ahead of that, and then Bob takes over. All right. Without any more wasting time here, let's get into it. Bob West.

0: Why you say that, Charlie?
1: That's what you're doing for a living now?
0: Yes, that's about as good a thing as I know. What you doing for a living?
1: Shooting crap, boy. Something you can have money at all the time. You like to shoot some?
0: Yeah, I'll shoot you a little.
1: Come on in the house, then we'll shoot some. If you're lucky, you can win. And if you ain't, you'll liable have to beat the man to the pawn shop in the morning.
0: All right, you got any dice?
1: Yeah, I got some.
0: Let's see them. What is these? Horses, a buster, a mule? What is these?
1: I don't know. They may be cows. I didn't make the dice. But I shoot you some, or you can shoot them.
0: All right, let me shoot them. Here I go.
1: All right.
0: Huh? 7.
1: Hold them. I caught them. That's a little instruction before you shoot the dice. Grab them up in the rough. Shake them from your elbow down to your wrist. Do not be afraid you're going to smother them. When you throw them, let them go where they will or may. And then I'll lose, maybe.
0: Here I go again.
1: All right.
0: Ha! 7.
1: You sure ain't lucky. All right.
0: Ha! 11.
1: Good God. Wait, hold them. Let me shoot them some.
0: All right, shoot them then.
1: Well, watch me now. I'm gone. Ah, hit them. What did my gal say when she walked around the bend? Said I'm going to be easy, Daddy, and ain't going to fall in.
0: Yeah, you keep choking them dice, I'm going to knock you in, see?
1: All right, I'm gone.
0: Hold them, now I caught them. Now you keep choking them dice. I don't like that funny stuff.
1: Well, now, the bill of dough, shake well before take. Put your money on the wood and let the bet go good. I didn't get from around it.
0: I'm going to take it if I don't win, if you keep choking them dice like that.
1: Oh, little Adam. Stop right there and hold him. Let me shimmy once where I go.
0: Hold him there. I don't like that funny stuff. Listen, I'd rather play my blues. You ain't shooting them dice, right?
1: Well, all right. You'd rather play your blues. Go ahead and play them.

0: Listen, Bob, you say you don't like to shoot no dice. Well, I do not like to play no guitar. Suppose we gamble some. I got a right brand new deck of cards. Just bold. Just plumb straight deck.
1: All right, I'll gamble you a little.
0: All right, then. We'll shuffle them up so we'll gamble some. So, Herb, go ahead and get you one.
1: I got one. Let's go.
0: All right, I'm gone. Ace. Jack. Full spot. Queen.
1: Hold them. That queen's me. That's my woman, too. All right, I'll pick out another one. Let's go.
0: You sweet as sugar. All right. Four. Jack. Ten. King.
1: Hold them. King is me. What's the matter? You're not falling on.
0: I don't know. I'm playing you straight. I got three women, all of them on $9 apiece. I think I'm going to be able to fit them up if I keep on at this.
1: That's all right about fitting them up. They make it to $9 and lose you. You keep on that funny stuff. Shuffle up the cards.
0: Well, you go ahead and shuffle them. All of them. Not that way. You can't. Don't be pulling them. Shuffle them. Something like this. Don't milk them. Them ain't no cows. All right. Go ahead and get you one.
1: I got one. Now, let's go.
0: All right. I'm gone. Jack. Four. Five. Seven.
1: Hold them. That's seven to me again. Let's see them cards.
0: You can see them.
1: What's the matter with these cards here? You ain't failed yet.
0: I don't know. I invented them. Hall invented them. Now, I'm just only playing them.
1: Well, give me my money off.
0: Give you? This ain't no Salvation Army. I ain't got nothing to give
1: well,
0: you.
1: Well, listen, I said, give me my money off. I make you wish you had to give me
0: well,
1: now.
0: Well, I ain't got anything to give you. Now, I done told you where we...
1: Oh, you ain't got to give me off, did you?
0: Hold on, no shooting.
2: All right, all right, hold it down. It take me a long time to find it. Say, what's the matter with you? What are you laughing about?
0: We're just having a little fun, boy.
2: Yeah, you're going to have plenty of fun after this skin game working on the road for the county. What you got in your hand over there,
0: well,
2: boy?
0: Well, I got four deuces in his hand. I know there was some I couldn't catch him.
2: All right, come on now. Let's go on down.
1: Just before you take us down, boss, let me play this little blues.
2: All right, get through with it right quick.

Barbecue Bob and Laughing Charlie, the two Hicks brothers from Atlanta, Georgia, recording a little gambling. It's probably a skit that they used, one of their skits in the medicine show work that these fellows used to do in the late 20s. There's one other record with these two brothers singing a little thing like this. It Won't Be Long Now, which I've played before. The next record is by Barbecue Bob alone. They both played 12-string guitars, and they played very similar styles. And sometimes they played unison together. I'm not sure if they played together in the last one. It's a very old, scratchy record, and it's a little hard to pick it out. These are things that Columbia recorded with their portable equipment in the late 20s. And they issued on their Columbia Race series. The next thing will be by Barbecue Bob, and he calls it the Jam Booger Blues. Barbecue Bob.

0: ABFG LP Seattle.
1: Jam Booger Blues by Barbecue Bob. Stripes don't bother him, and but the chain around his leg gives him a little trouble. And they had a little trouble with that sheriff that walked in on their gambling thing too. Yazoo Records has a new LP out. It's titled Going Away Blues, 1926 to 1935. And it's got a George Bullitt Williams thing on it that had been reprinted. The title had been reprinted by Origin on their Alabama Blues LP. It's Frisco Leaving Birmingham. Take One was issued on the Origin, and now Yazoo has come out with an alternate take. It's very strange for a record like this to have an alternate take. I'm sure the record didn't sell well in the first place, and I haven't looked it up in the book, but it's probably due to maybe another record company at the time, maybe a small record company buying material from a bigger company. And very often, big companies did sell masters, alternate takes, to small companies. This is a possibility, I don't know, but I'm going to play both takes now. We'll hear George Bullitt Williams. George Bullitt Williams was from Alabama, and he played with Booker White for a while when Booker was playing in Alabama. Booker uses an intro on many of his train songs that I think is influenced by George Bullitt Williams. This tune we will hear is a train imitation. He plays harmonica, and he sings, and he does some very great things with the harmonica. He gets many sounds out of it by singing into it and humming into it. And I don't know what all. You'd probably have to watch this guy, but he's dead. He's been dead for quite a while. We'll hear Frisco Leaving Birmingham, and they're a little rough to listen to. They're very scratchy from very old records, but I think you'll hear some good harmonica. George Bullitt Williams.
2: Frisco Leaving Birmingham is right in Tupelo, Mississippi. That's where the M&O falls. 3 hours outside. Cowboys, that's for the bulls. What?

0: Drive it, drive it.
1: Hop on, enough.

George Bullitt Williams. Things that this great harmonica player recorded. And I think about 1928. And he just, that second take, they're both very good, but I like that new take. He really starts to loosen up at the end there, and the recording engineer cut it off. It's too bad some of these old records were only 3 minutes long and the time was limited because of the old 78. Well, let's see, now we got Furry Lewis coming up. This is a new record to me. Furry's Casey Jones, parts 1 and 2. This was, I think, Furry's biggest success. This was made about 1930 in Memphis at the Peabody Hotel. Furry still plays this song, and I'm sure a lot of you saw Furry when he was in town here about a year ago. He still plays this, and very much almost identical to the original version that we'll hear now. It was made in 1930. Even the lyrics are unaltered. Furry Lewis.

said I'd want to see my driver roll. Lord, some people said Mr. Casey couldn't run. Let me tell you what Mr. Casey had done. He left Memphis with 49, got Newport News. It was dinner time, what dinner time. Got Newport News, it was dinner time. I sold my gin, I sold the street, police rummaged to my woman's gate. 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

overtime. 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I run in glorious, I make my time. Said all the passes better keep yourself here. That's gonna shake like Cheney did, like Cheney did. I'm not gonna shake it like Cheney did. Mr. Case runs his engine into miles of place. Number four stabbed him in the face. 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

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She loved Mr. Casey, for she told me so, told me so. 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That was a woman named Miss Alice Fry. Them on ride, Mr. Case, or I die. I ain't good looking.

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Papa got killed on the serving line, on the serving line. Papa got killed on the serving line. 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Kill my father on the first degree. 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Draw another 10 from your father.

I'm a Nashville Eastman on the road again. Tuesday morning, it looked like rain. Around the curve came a passing train. Under the bar laid a Casey Jones, good old angel.

0: again. I left Memphis to spread the news. Memphis women don't wear no shoes. Had it written in the back of my shirt. And that bone even don't have to wake. Don't have to wake. When that bone even don't have to wake.
1: And you have been listening to recordings that were brought to the air by Bob West in 1969 on KRAB. And you're hearing this program on KBFG LP Seattle. So we'll return to the program now for more Bob West.
0: Women don't wear no shoes. Had it written in the back of my shirt. And that bone even don't have to wake. Don't have to wake. When that bone even don't have to wake.
2: Mr. Furry Lewis with his Casey Jones parts 1 and 2. I just talked to Mr. Furry on the telephone about 2 weeks ago. He called me and wondered how everything was up here in Seattle, and he wished everybody good luck and keep your ham bone boiled, he said. All you men out there. And watch out for your women when Furry comes to town next time, he said. That's Mr. Furry Lewis. Now, a Mississippi guitar player, Jelly Jaw Short, an ex-boxer. I guess you can, it's pretty obvious, you know, Jelly Jaw, but he was a very good guitar player. He has kind of a strange guitar style to come out of Mississippi. It's a long story. He was born in southern Mississippi, and in an early age, very early, he moved to Clarksdale. And then at another early age, he got up to St. Louis. And his playing style is kind of a cross between a Clarksdale Mississippi style and a St. Louis guitar. He plays on these, the first one we hear will be, was recorded by 1930. And the second was recorded about 10 years ago. But on the first one, he plays a small body guitar like the St. Louis players. And it's, he sticks with the treble strings and pops them, and very much like Charlie Jordan. I've got a real good Charlie Jordan here. I just got on a Yazoo LP that I really should play. Jordan is maybe one of the best of the St. Louis guitar players. We'll play the Charlie Jordan after we hear the Jelly Jaw Shorts, and that way you'll kind of get an idea of what the St. Louis guitar style was like. And it'll kind of help you form a transition from the Mississippi style to St. Louis. Here's Jelly Jaw Short with Granddaddy Blues, and then a later thing he recorded about 10 years ago, So Much Wine, J.D. Short.

them new free men know how they feel. 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

0: JD Short. Quite a bit of loss of guitar technique there through the years. I guess he realizes this, so he kind of maybe uses the guitar or the harmonica there to make things a little better. Well, I'm kind of screwed up on turntables here. We've got two turntables, two new ones. They're really nice turntables. But, yeah, but I can only play 78s on one wheel and LPs on the other, and I promised to play the Charlie Jordan, and I'll have to play some 78s first. I played some Jazz Gillum, one Jazz Gillum record about 2 years ago. And Jazz Gillum is a very good Alabama harmonica player. I'm sorry I haven't played more of him. Things we'll hear now were recorded in Chicago. The first two with kind of a goofy personnel. Jazz Gillum plays harmonica and sings on the first one. Big Bill is on guitar, and Black Bob, piano, and Carl Martin, possibly on a second guitar. Carl Martin is the Atlanta guitar player. And that will be Crazy About You. That's called Crazy About You. And then the next one is Sweet to Mama. And Big Bill Brunsey sings on this with the same personnel. And the string bass player is Joe somebody. This is kind of a free-for-all session for OK, about 1930. Almost anything that could happen happened on these records. The personnel is very uncertain. And according to my information, Big Bill Brunsey does the singing on the first one we'll hear, but I know Jazz Gillum's voice, and it happens to be Jazz Gillum doing the vocal on the first one. Big Bill sings on the second one. And the third Jazz Gillum we'll hear is by his own little band that he recorded for Bluebird with in 1941, and it's called Little Woman, with Big Bill again on guitar and Alfred Elkins imitation string bass and Washboard Sam on washboard. Jazz Gillum with some friends.
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I'm gonna tell you, little woman, I mean you had better pray. 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

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It's influenced quite a bit by train sounds. I'm sure his early playing was a lot of train stuff. I think he was older than most of these fellows that recorded for Bluebird about this time. I know he made a record for Folkways, I think about 10 or 15 years ago. I haven't heard the LP. I don't know if it's good or bad, but in fact, I don't know if he's still alive. I think he'd be very old. Well, I've got the Charlie Jordan set up here. And this is titled Stack of Dollars Blues. And it's not the same tune as the Joe Williams Stack of Dollars or the Sleepy John Estes. This is Charlie Jordan's own Stack of Dollars, and this is the St. Louis guitar player I talked about earlier. A very delicate style. The best guitar players came from the St. Louis area. I really hate to say that. There are many good players from other areas, but the most sophisticated players, Lonnie Johnson and Henry Townsend, Henry Spaulding, Charlie Jordan, these fellows occasionally were good enough to play with orchestras, and they knew all the chords, all the keys. They knew their instrument. And Charlie Jordan is a very good singer. This is Jordan's Stack of Dollars.

said that we even more. It's too late to holler, too late to weep and moan. Too late to holler, great God, when that stack of dollars done gone. That is mama, mama, mama, what that you got in that grill? What is mama, mama, mama, what that you got in that grill? There's nothing but a stack of dollars. Your baby gonna take a little trip. I'm sitting on a stack of dollars, just as high as I am tall. I am sitting on a stack of dollars, just as high as I am tall. If you be my little old baby, you sure can have them all. But it's baby, baby, I'll tell you what I will do. Well, it's baby, baby, I'll tell you what I will do. I will give you a stack of dollars.

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The program is Itinerant Music, and I'm your host, Jeremy Smithson. Apologies for errant station IDs earlier. But this has been a really cool program. Bob West was at Crab for many years. He ended up being a program director there. And when Pam Burton was at the Pacifica Radio Archive, we found some tapes that were from Bob West. Interviews, and apparently they had been lost in the Pacifica Radio station somewhere until Pam collected all these tapes in the archive. So we contacted Bob, and he was thrilled. He later released a couple of these on his label, Arcola Records. So next up, we're going to go to an interview. This is one of those tapes with Big Joe Williams. And this is Bob West and Big Joe Williams.

time I see Sonny Boy. Got his feet on my table again. I got the best cane biscuit. Yeah, the Sonny Gatti.

0: night to neighbor. It's Kang, Mrs. Boy. Neighbors, everybody.
1: The old King Biscuit program.
0: Yeah.
1: That originated from...
0: Helen, Arkansas.
1: Yeah,
0: that's right.
1: That's right, yeah.
0: So, we had to get it every morning, 9 or 10. We'd bring it to...
1: Nice way to wake up, huh?
0: That's right.
1: Good music.
0: Good music. Get ready for that old bells that night.
1: Yeah.
0: So, I'm going to do one of my theme songs, the title, and this is Baby, Please Don't Go.
1: Oh, good.
0: I wrote this in 1927.

0: Baby, please don't go.
1: That's done.
0: Joe, where did you write that song? Where were you at that time? Were you in Mississippi then?
1: I was living in Mississippi, but I was traveling a lot. 927, Unit Panic, I was all down to Florida, Mobile, Alabama, Biloxi, Gulfport, Bay St. Louis, Miami, and that. So I happened to run into New Orleans, Hobo, and the other end. And so I ran into one of the Creole girls down there and fell in love with her, you know. And so we got on bad time, and I left there traveling, coming up 61 Highway, back up to Vicksburg, Mississippi. So while I was traveling, that song came to me. And I was leaving, I begged, she had run off from me, so that's what it viewed in my mind. Mm-hmm. Beg her back, baby, please don't go. So I decided I'd write that song. That's the meaning of that.
0: Yeah, it sure has been recorded by many.
1: Many ones. It was called by a group way back, the first of it, back in New York, called the Oreos. And then recorded again by Moe Adams, Lightning Hopkins, yeah. Brownie Sonny, and, yeah. And
0: Booker did it.
1: Yeah, I said so many one.
0: Yeah,
1: have did my that number.
0: Oh yeah.
1: And with Moe's Roy that brought up that done was from a group in London called the Jam and Moe Adams. I wrote that Smarty Roy off there, copyright on that song way back. But now it's been done by many people.
0: Yeah. What year did you go to St. Louis? You were in St. Louis quite a while there.
1: Oh, yeah, I lived in St. Louis about 35 years. What? I went to St. Louis around about way back in the 20s, around about 24 or something like that.
0: Oh, is that right?
1: Yeah.
0: Well, I know you recorded some pretty great things with Henry Townsend and
1: yeah,
0: Walter
1: right.
0: Davis for Bluebird.
1: Yeah, Walter Davis as well. In fact, we was a great partner, me, Walter Davis, and Thompson, and Roosevelt Sites, and also Pinetop.
0: Pinetop Smith?
1: Yeah, yeah. Regular Pinetop and his brother called Lindbergh Spotty.
0: Oh, yes, the Sparks Brothers.
1: Yeah.
0: Oh, yeah.
1: Well, he's died, and he's been dead now about 5 years now.
0: Oh, is that right?
1: Yeah, but one of them living there, she out here in Los Angeles. I wish I could find her.
0: Is that the piano player?
1: Ernestine. She's a better singer than them.
0: Is that right?
1: Good. She's a woman. I don't know her address. She's out in Los Angeles someplace.
0: I'll be darned. Well, which is it? Is it the piano player or the guitar player that's alive?
1: This girl, she's a songster, you know.
0: Oh, yeah.
1: Now, Pine Top and Spotty both dead. So.
0: Oh, they are?
1: Yeah.
0: Oh.
1: See?
0: Boy.
1: Walter Davis, he died. He got to be a preacher before he died. Died in St. Louis. So, Peter Wistrow got killed in 41. I wasn't my partner.
0: Yeah.
1: So, my real partner, Sonny, got killed in last 47. 48, one into 48. Mm-hmm. He did his last recording with me on Columbia. I was sold to Columbia from R.C. Victor in 48.
0: In fact, one of the titles was King Biscuit's Stone.
1: That's right, sure was. Yeah. House Lady Blues and
0: Band of Rooster.
1: Band of Rooster Blues and all that. Yeah. Really right. Yeah. Long and just in that same time.
0: Yeah.
1: I did them sessions. George Riley and Ransom Noel on bass.
0: Yeah.
1: And Sonny Boy. Williams on the harp.
0: Yeah, Ransom Noling just died about 3 years ago.
1: Not quite.
0: Well, but, yeah.
1: It's going on two now.
0: Oh, is it?
1: Yeah, he did a lot of playing me in Chicago, the university there, and faculty building and everything. Ransom's a great bass player.
0: Oh, yeah.
1: Played with Doc Clayton, Liv Green, and Whiteboard and everybody, Big Bill.
0: Yeah, well, he was originally from New Orleans.
1: Yeah, he's there. That's his home, New Orleans, Ransom.
0: Oh, he was great, man. He was
1: one of the bass player on blues, rhythm stuff like that.
0: Yeah, that's right.
1: Well, he could play any kind of stuff, but
0: but
1: really, just a well thought of background in it.
0: Yeah.
1: So, I guess I'll do one of them. You know, I read the card in London. I'm going to do one of them. You tell them you're going to miss me when I'm gone.

0: Got the old bottleneck out.
1: Yeah.
0: I haven't heard too many things with the bottleneck by you.
1: No, not too many.
0: A few minutes ago, do you have something you want to play, Joe? I got a request.
1: Yes, you do. Yeah.
0: We were talking about Roosevelt Sykes a few minutes ago.
1: Yeah.
0: And he had a blues called the 44 Blues.
1: Oh yeah.
0: I just wondered if that's a very difficult piece for a guitar player to play, you know. And I
1: did
0: do it on a record once, and
1: yeah, I did.
0: It really knocked me out. I'd like, if you could, I'd like to hear you do that.
1: I tried it, but
0: that

0: Yeah.
1: You know, Petey Wheatstraw, I always thought, I've got a few records by Petey Wheatstraw playing the guitar, and I always thought that guy was a lot better guitar player than a piano player.
2: Well, he did have a funny way of playing the guitar.
1: Yeah, funny way, yeah, didn't
2: yeah,
1: he?
2: Yeah, he did. He had it right down two bases, you know.
1: Yeah, and he had that funny stroke, you know, that funny uprush stroke, you know.
3: KBFG LP, Seattle.

pillow, hanging up on your tree. Lord, don't your heart seem lonesome?

0: okay. That's good. What's that, Vietnam Blues?
1: Yeah.
0: Oh, that's great.
1: You might see this.
0: Oh, yeah. you did...
1: I just recorded it for Chris.
0: Oh, is that right?
1: Yeah, Muscle Charlie playing harp on it. I recorded something for Lay. It's got lots of voice in that.
0: Who's the harp player?
1: Charlie Muscle.
0: Charlie Muscle. Right,
1: yeah.
0: Oh, is that right? Huh. Mm-hmm. I'll be darned.
1: I trained him, you know, back in Chicago.
0: Mm-hmm. Yeah, we're okay. That's okay. You did an LP, or you did some things about President Kennedy.
1: Yeah, man, I made a... Well, and President Roosevelt, too.
0: Oh, yeah.
1: Mm-hmm. Yeah, I did it, too. That's a wonderful thing about either one of them. And I did a thing about Martin Luther King on 45 when he got killed. Uh-huh.
0: Mm-hmm. I wonder, could you do the thing about Martin Luther King now? I'd like to hear that.
1: Yeah, I'll try.
0: Then maybe...
1: A couple of words about... Yeah.

0: What? I'll get it.
1: Can't have that stuff on the ground.
2: You're right, Keith. What did they give you?
1: Well.
2: Well, the title of this young one, this number, they're going to wall and have me down my own walking stick. This is one on my U Avenue.

Well, woman, give me that walking stick, sweetie boy. She got the sweetest she can be. Now, when I walk, boy, you know I walk so slow. Everybody's hollering and say, come on, come on, big Joe.

0: Joe, I brought one of your old records along today.
1: They did.
0: This thing I got from somebody back east, I can't remember who. This is an old test pressing, Victor Test, of Little Woman.
1: Little Lake Woman.
0: Little Woman, yeah.
1: Little Lake Woman,
0: 1935.
1: Yeah. I'm trying to see if I do that number.

And that was Big Joe Williams, as recorded by Bob West in 1968. Heard here on KBFG LP Seattle. The program is Itinerant Music. I'm your host, Jeremy Smithson. And this morning, we're just listening to things that Bob West did, recorded, played on his show, collected, studied. Yeah, he left quite a legacy, actually. Check out his label, Arcola Records, for some of his work. So let's see, I'm going to put in some church recordings that that Bob collected and played. So let's check this out. Some preaching and gospel music here on KBFG.

And behold, the hand was not told me. My wisdom and prosperity exceeded the fame which I heard.

an understanding heart to judge the people that I may discern between good and bad. For who is able to judge this thy so great a people?

0: that shut so great a people as Israel.
1: My Lord.
0: God said unto him, because thou hast asked this thing, and hast not asked for thyself long life, neither hast thou asked for thyself riches, neither hast thou asked for thyself the life of thine enemies, but hast asked for thyself understanding to discern judgment. Behold, I have done according to thy word. And when the queen of Sheba understood the greatness of Solomon, she told him the half had not been told. Can't you have me sing that too?

You will find my subject this morning in the 7th chapter of Matthew and the 25th verse. And it read like this: "And it fell not, for it was founded upon a rock." When I say the word rock, I do not mean a natural rock, but a rock of your salvation. On Christ the solid rock I stand. All other ground is sinking sand. And whosoever build on him shall not be confounded. Now he's going to sing.

my way of vote. Yeah. But I decided, since my time was limited, that I ought to fly. Yeah. And when we were about to get on board of the ship, some official gave all the passengers a little pamphlet, a little folder with the names of the pilots and the names of the stewardess and the names of the whole crew. I read those names with a lot of interest. I wanted to know the man that would be sitting at the wheel. And I wanted to know the stewardess that was going to be watching over me while I winged my way on that land. And I read it because I was interested to know whose hand I was in.

was standing around. I was going from one office or one company of Allah.

abroad. But the war reports frightened him. They were afraid to ride in the plane. And they were also afraid to ride the boats. They said, if the icebergs don't get you, the submarines will. Or the waters are full of dangerous and highly explosive mines.

0: You midnight ramblers.
1: Yeah, all right.
0: When I say midnight ramblers, I don't mean just black knights.
2: All right.
0: Yeah. I mean you black-hearted men and women.
1: So yes, true.
0: I'm midnight ramblers.
2: Yeah.
0: All midnight ramblers' faces are not black.
2: No, they ain't.
0: But their heart is as black as midnight. I'm talking to you. Hold up, men.
2: Yes.
0: And women.
2: Yes.
0: You bank robbers.
2: Yes.
0: You save blows.
2: Praise God.
0: Yes. And you bank robbers.
2: God.
0: And kidnappers.
1: Yes.
0: And cold-blooded murderers.
2: All right.
0: I'm talking to you.
1: Yes.
0: And we got some people in the church.
1: Yes, sir.
0: I'll stay down just as late as a midnight ramp.
2: Praise God.
0: I don't know what time, brother. Deacon got in last night.
2: Yeah, brother Pastor, they had me no last night.
0: Mm-hmm. Yeah. They had you. Yeah. But you haven't told why they had that. Sister Bell, why did they have him at?
3: He was in jail.
0: Mm-hmm. Yeah. I thought he was in jail somewhere.
3: Yeah.
0: In jail.
2: Yeah.
0: And now, Sister Jordan, where was your husband? Where was your husband?
4: My husband didn't get home last night, but he told me not to tell you.
0: Oh, well, he don't have to tell me. I'm not holding court.
2: No.
0: I'm just talking to you. He's got to tell the judge.
1: Yes.
0: And the jurors will tell him what to do.
2: All right.
0: And in return, if you don't mind, he'll get 6 months, eh? Or 10.
2: Yes.
0: I'm talking to you midnight ram.
2: Yes.
0: Lay away at night.
2: Yes.
0: Just to rob and steal.
2: All right.
0: Some of you are so roguish.
3: Come on.
0: I tell you, we'll steal from yourself. Even Sister Bell can't tell where her husband was last night.
3: Oh, I wasn't looking for my fault. He was out with my Deacon, you know.
0: Oh, yes. Out with somebody else. But he's got the answer for himself.
1: Yes,
0: when I say for himself, he got to stand for himself.
2: Yes.
0: I'm talking to you.
1: Uh-huh.
0: Midnight ram.
2: Yes.
0: And I said, you so rope, you steal from yourself.
1: Yes.
0: Some men work hard all day.
2: Yes.
0: And they're afraid to go home at night.
2: Friends.
0: To go home at night.
2: All right.
0: Some people would go to church.
1: Mm-hmm.
0: But they're afraid to stay at home.
2: Yes.
0: And they're afraid to leave. Two great cities in the United States.
2: Yeah.
0: That punish more crooks than any other.
2: Yeah.
0: And that's the city of New York.
2: All right.
0: And Chicago, Illinois.
1: Come on.
0: And that's one country.
2: Yeah.
0: And that is California.
2: Go
0: They punish crooks more work to do than any other state in the Union.
2: So true.
0: You midnight ramp.
2: Yeah.
0: I'm talking to you.

0: I'm trapped in the big heaven, my home.
1: You find my text in the 14th chapter of St. John in the first verse. The words of the text, let not your heart be troubled. Subject, Christ comfort his disciples.
2: Amen.
1: My friend, when Christ knew that it already had come for him to depart all this world.
3: Yes, sir.
1: Why, he's taking his 12 disciples up into an upper room. And my friend, their hearts were burdened down in sorrow.
3: Yeah,
1: and
3: amen.
1: Jesus looked, my friend, and saw that their hearts were burdened down in sorrow. And Jesus said to them, let not your heart be troubled. We believe in God, believe also in me. In my Father's house,
3: yeah,
1: I'm in a mansion, which means I'm in a place of rest. If it were not so, I would have told you.
3: Yes,
1: I'm going away to a better place for you. If I go to a better place for you, I will come again.
4: Right.
1: And receive unto myself that why I am. Leave me be also. I'm going, he shall know the way.
3: Yes,
1: sir. I'm telling him, Lord, we don't know where you're going. Shall we know the way? Jesus said to him, I am the way, the truth and the life.
3: Amen.
1: No man comes to the Father saving by me. My friend, there's no way you can be saved without hearing the word of God. My friend, when you're in trouble, feel like you ain't got a friend in the world. Bow down on your knees.
3: Amen.
1: Have a little talk with Jesus.
2: Amen.
1: Tell him about your trouble.
3: Amen.
1: He'll read your trouble in mind.
3: Amen.
1: He'll read up your bowed down head.
3: Amen.
1: He'll read your mind. He'll make you laugh.
3: Amen.
1: And he'll make you cry. Put a new song in your mouth.
3: Amen.
1: Still God's word. When dark clouds rise, call on him.
3: Amen.
1: He'll make a way out of no way. Amen.

Wow. Well, for the last half hour here on Itinerant Music, you've been hearing Reverend F.W. McGee, Reverend D.C. Rice, Reverend R.C. Franklin, Reverend W.M. Chambers, Reverend J.M. Gates, followed by Blind Willie Johnson singing Lord, I Just Can't Keep From Crying, and McDowell singing Amazing Grace with Fred McDowell, the most country version of Amazing Grace I've ever heard. And following that, Reverend Johnny Blakey, Let Not Your Heart Be Troubled.

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2: Welcome to Democracy Now!, democracynow.org, The War and Peace Report. I'm Amy Goodman. In Colombia, Reuters reports more than 160 people are dead after a 7.4 magnitude earthquake struck the northwestern Chocó and other regions Monday, damaging and collapsing hundreds of buildings. The death toll is expected to rise as search and rescue efforts continue. Colombia's president, Abelardo de la Espriella, was sworn in just 3 days before the earthquake. He's declared a state of emergency. The U.S. Geological Survey determined the epicenter of the quake to be about 3 miles from the small town of San José del Palmar, home to about only 5,000 people. The Chocó region is one of the poorest and most neglected in Colombia. The city of Pereira and the neighboring state of Risaralda is among the hardest hit, as well as Cali, where several top floors of the city's main hospital collapsed, trapping patients. This is a local resident.
3: Fortunately, as the neighbor just said, there was a Google alert and we were able to get out. But many people didn't manage to do so. Unfortunately, there were impacts, like here at La Luna Bridge. And despite everything, people are still moving through there. Also here in the strips, we see that the building suffered damage. I think they're going to have to demolish it. Really, this is a call for us as a community to come together and solve these types of situations that can happen at any moment.
2: New data reveals July was the hottest month ever documented in the United States since records began in 1895. That's according to the National Oceanic and Atmospheric Administration, NOAA. So far this summer, intense heat domes swept across the East Coast, the Plains, and the Southwest, triggering massive wildfires in the Pacific Northwest and Canada. Lake Mead's plummeted to historic low water levels as the Colorado River struggles to sustain the West, while in Puerto Rico, hundreds of thousands of people are going without running water for 48 hours at a time as authorities impose rotating water shutoffs to combat severe drought. In France, nearly 70% of the country is under water use restrictions as successive heat waves intensify the crisis, with two-thirds of groundwater reserves falling below normal levels. Another heat wave is expected this week. Meanwhile, in England, three-quarters of the nation has entered drought status, placing 27 million people under water use restrictions as a fifth heat wave looms. In China, more than 1 million people were evacuated from their homes as Typhoon Dolphin made landfall. The typhoon unleashed torrential rains that paralyzed transportation systems. On Monday alone, Shanghai's airports canceled approximately 1,000 flights. President Donald Trump issued an executive order Monday reducing the number of childhood vaccinations from 18 to just 11. The directive also proposes separating the combined measles, mumps, and rubella vaccine into three individual shots administered at different times. Back in January, Health and Human Services Secretary Robert F. Kennedy Jr. reduced the U.S. immunization schedule by eliminating vaccines for six of the 17 covered diseases, but a federal court blocked the change. The new executive order reinstates Kennedy's overhaul, despite the legal case still pending. Republican Senator Dr. Bill Cassidy of Louisiana criticized the order, saying, quote, "I'm a doctor. This executive order is wrong. The president does not have the expertise."

0: to make these changes, unquote. The American Academy of Pediatrics said, quote, there is no new evidence to justify significant changes to childhood immunization guidance. Dozens of studies involving millions of people show there is no link between vaccines and autism, and yet federal leaders continue to promote this outdated, disproven idea to scare families, unquote. This is President Trump Monday.
1: Where they have a vaccination thing, looks like the size of a bottle of soda poured into a little child's body, and bad things happen in many cases, in too many cases, because this is an explosion. This is an epidemic.
0: President Trump Monday claimed Iran has killed thousands of people through its wars in the region and during protests inside Iran and demanded compensation. Trump's new proposal countered Tehran's existing demands for reparations and the removal of sanctions, which largely matched a preliminary peace agreement signed in June but has since collapsed. This is President Trump.
1: Well, we're going to ask for money for the damage they've done over a 50-year period. Whether you go SS Cole or whether you go all of the people that were so badly hurt, so badly wounded or killed, many thousands of people, and maybe damages for the 52,000 protesters over the last 4 months that were killed in Iran.
0: Meanwhile, Iranian President Masoud Pezeshkian reported he spent 7 to 8 hours with Supreme Leader Mojtaba Khamenei and confirmed Khamenei is in good health. The two men met in late July around the start of Pezeshkian's third year as president, according to state media.
2: It was good meeting with Iran's Supreme Leader Mojtaba Khamenei. We talked about all sorts of issues. We raised all the problems and set out our concerns. In terms of his health, he was completely well, because someone who can sit there and hold discussions with us for 7 or 8 hours cannot be in poor health.
0: This comes amidst new reports President Trump secretly left the presidential jet before Air Force One took off from Turkey at the end of last month's NATO summit because of a credible threat, an Iranian threat, to fire a missile at his aircraft. In Syria, a court sentenced ousted leader Bashar al-Assad to death Tuesday after a trial in absentia. He was convicted of killings, torture, and arbitrary arrest during Syria's nearly 14-year war. It was the first Syrian conviction against Assad, who fell in a rebel offensive in December 2024 that ended his family's decades of rule in a war that killed hundreds of thousands of people. A U.S. oil company linked to President Trump called Greenland Energy is preparing to drill in Greenland without local approval. The firm recently landed drilling equipment on Greenland's eastern coast as President Trump renews threats to seize the Arctic territory. Greenland's government issued a strong warning that no permission was granted. The island's Mineral Resources Authority must approve all future logistical operations before they proceed, officials said. Under Colombia's new right-wing Trump-supported president, Abelardo de la Espriella, Colombia has recognized Morocco's sovereignty over occupied Western Sahara. Colombia has frozen diplomatic relations with the Sahrawi Arab Democratic Republic and ended prior support for the independence group, the Polisario Front. Morocco's brutally occupied Western Sahara and its indigenous people, the Sahrawi, since 1975, in defiance of the United Nations and the international community. The first Trump administration recognized Moroccan sovereignty over Western Sahara in 2020 as part of a larger effort to normalize relations between Israel and its Arab neighbors. Trump's State Department's revoked more than 175,000 visas from foreign nationals as part of its sweeping immigration crackdown. This comes as congressional Democrats say they plan to investigate the Trump administration's efforts to deport U.S. military service members and their families. The probe was announced in response to an Associated Press investigation that found the Trump administration's detained more than 50 parents and spouses of active duty U.S. military personnel. The investigation by U.S. lawmakers led by Senator Elizabeth Warren also found ICE has attempted to deport 282 veterans and their immediate family members. In April 2025, ICE rescinded its longstanding policy that protected immigrant veterans and replaced it with a new measure that allows for the detention and deportation of non-citizen U.S. service members. In more related news, attorneys and local advocates are reporting Haitian immigrants in Ohio are being forced to report to ICE appointments and wear ankle monitors after the Trump administration officially ended TPS, that's temporary protected status, stripping deportation relief from hundreds of thousands of Haitians. A video circulating on social media and news outlets shows a Haitian man in Blue Ash, Ohio, collapsing to the ground in tears after leaving an ICE check-in and receiving an ankle monitor. He's been identified by CNN as Monsanto Mahler. He said he's lived in the U.S. since 2023 and that he fled Haiti fearing for his life. A U.S. appeals court in San Francisco allowed thousands of lawsuits to proceed Monday against Meta, Google, TikTok, and Snapchat for designing products that are addictive to young users. Attorneys representing thousands of school districts and individuals suing Meta and other companies said in a statement, quote, "A trial is how the public finds out what Meta knew about its product's impact on children, when it knew it, and what it chose to do with that knowledge. Meta has fought to keep that evidence from the public," unquote. And in New York, a Staten Island judge ordered an emergency pause on New York City Mayor Zoran Mamdani's new pied-à-terre tax. The court ruled on Friday in a lawsuit filed by three homeowners seeking to delay the rollout of the tax. The pied-à-terre tax targets homes valued at $5 million or higher and co-ops and condos worth $1 million or more when the owner does not live there as their primary residence. A spokesperson for Mayor Mamdani said, quote, "We disagree with today's ruling, but we're confident in both the pied-à-terre surcharge and the city's ability to implement it fairly and effectively. This surcharge asks those who own second homes valued at $5 million or more to contribute their fair share to the city they benefit from," the spokesperson said. In India, tens of thousands of student and youth protesters marched on the legislature in Jharkhand Monday as riot police deployed tear gas, water cannons, and beat demonstrators with batons. This comes amidst weeks of street anti-government protests against the ruling BJP party over the leak of national exam questions, which forced millions of students to retake the exam. Some students ended up dying by suicide after studying for the exam for years. The protests forced the resignation of India's education minister last month. This is a student leader.
3: "I would like to humbly appeal to the state government through your platform that this protest today be a historic one. By evening, the crowd here will increase gradually. I appeal to the state government that you will have to seriously come up with a decision today itself on the student-related issues."
0: And Massachusetts has expanded late-term abortion access, loosening restrictions in cases of severe or lethal fetal abnormalities or if the pregnant person's life is at risk. The law will allow providers to perform abortions after the previous cutoff of 24 weeks when it's necessary to save the pregnant person's life. Most abortions still happen within the first trimester. During Monday's bill signing, Massachusetts Governor Maura Healey, a Democrat, said, quote, "We believe healthcare decisions should be made between women and families and their doctors, not politicians. Mothers and fathers and families who experience these devastating diagnoses, and they are devastating, heartbreaking, now they'll be able to make their own choices," the governor said. Massachusetts becomes the 10th state, along with Washington, D.C., to allow an abortion at any point in pregnancy. And those are some of the headlines. This is Democracy Now!, democracynow.org, The War and Peace Report. 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
5: If your goal is to propagate a message that's, let's say, just slightly to one side of the absolute truth, you can either stand up in front of a microphone and flat out lie, which is the preferred route of some well-known political figures, or you can employ a much more subtle set of tactics. Maybe you start your argument with something that's unquestionably and demonstrably true, so that you establish your credentials as an honest broker. You could even concede a few important points that some members of your audience might have expected you to deny. That's a great way to win over the confidence of those who may be sceptical about your motives. And then, once you've shown that you're a reasonable person, offering only objective commentary, you can slide in a new claim that might be technically accurate, but that doesn't quite give the full picture. And then maybe another one that relies on a very carefully cherry-picked statistic. Follow that up with a few points that kind of blur the distinction between scientific uncertainty and ignorance. And if you're lucky, or perhaps if you're skilled enough, you can guide your audience to a conclusion that none of the original genuine facts actually demonstrates. I watched this short lecture a few days ago, given by a guy called Steve Koonin, at an event staged by a British organisation called the Alliance for Responsible Citizenship. And my goodness, this guy is really good at it. So I thought it might be worth looking at his 15 minutes or so of rhetoric to see what we can learn from it. Hello. And welcome to Just Have a Think. You may know Steve Koonin. Back in 2021, he published this book called Unsettled, in which he argues that the public has been seriously misled about what climate science actually says. Koonin has been, at various points in his 50-year career, the chief scientist at BP and Undersecretary for Science in the United States Department of Energy during the Obama administration.
6: Let me start by telling you what I'm not going to do. I'm not going to tell you that the climate isn't changing. I'm also not going to tell you that humans aren't influencing the climate. We are. And I'm not going to tell you that it doesn't matter, because it does.
5: Ooh, three statements that are unquestionably and demonstrably true to establish Steve's credentials as an honest broker. He's not a climate denier then, so that's a good start.
6: But what I am going to tell you is that there is a gap, a very significant gap, between what climate science actually says and what you've been told it says.
5: Koonin's story is essentially this. Yes, the planet is warming, but humanity has flourished during the warming that we've already experienced.
6: The global temperature has gone up by about 1.3 degrees Celsius since 1900. That's real, it's measured, it's unambiguous. And human activity has contributed to that warming. But here's what else has happened over those same 120 years. The global population has quintupled, and the economy has increased roughly 25-fold. Life expectancy increased by 50 years during that same time. And deaths from extreme weather, hurricanes, floods, droughts, extreme heat, fell by about 95%.
5: It's dead clever, isn't it? Koonin places atmospheric warming and greater health and prosperity right next to one another as though they're all part of the same scientific analysis. The temperature increased, humanity became richer and healthier. Ergo, the warming we've experienced can't have been particularly dangerous, can it? And if humanity prospered during the first 1.3 degrees Celsius of warming, then surely another degree or so should be manageable too, right? It's just such a spurious connection. It's like looking at a 60-year-old patient and seeing that their income and statistical life expectancy rose during their working lifetime, all while their arteries were gradually getting furred up with plaque deposits as a result of their diet and lifestyle. By Koonin's logic, that arterial furring must have been either helpful or at least neutral, and therefore a bit more flaring up of the arteries, should be no problem.
6: That decline isn't despite the warming, it's alongside it, and in part because of the prosperity and resilience enabled by energy. It reflects what human ingenuity and economic development actually do. They make societies more resilient, more adaptable, better able to cope with whatever nature delivers.
5: Let's set aside the fact that nature has never delivered anything to the human species on a scale remotely approaching what we're forcing it to produce right now. And instead, let's focus on Kunin's economic argument. Economic development can increase resilience, no doubt about it. That's a point that the Intergovernmental Panel on Climate Change, or IPCC, also makes. But Kunin quietly extends that truth much further than the evidence allows. Adaptation is not infinitely powerful. The IPCC also finds that some natural and human systems are already reaching limits to adaptation, and that those limits increase with every additional increment of warming. Measures that are feasible and effective today become less effective as temperatures rise, and the longer emissions reductions are delayed, the fewer effective adaptation options remain.
6: There are no clear global trends in hurricane frequency or in intensity.
5: Well, the science does indeed tell us that the number of tropical cyclones occurring globally each year doesn't show a simple, clean, century-long upward trend. But the IPCC distinguishes between the total number of storms and the proportion that reach the most intense categories. It also examines rainfall intensity, storm surge, and the influence of rising sea level. The point is, the total number of tropical cyclones doesn't need to increase for hurricane risk to become worse. A storm operating over warmer ocean water can carry more moisture. The proportion of storms reaching category 3, 4, or 5 can increase even if the total number remains approximately stable. And every coastal storm now operates on top of a higher sea level than it would have done without global warming.
6: Drought signals are mixed and highly regional.
5: Cherry picking that one sentence is too simplistic, Steve. The question expands out to ask whether major agricultural regions are becoming more vulnerable to damaging combinations of heat, evaporation, and water scarcity. It's another one of those rhetorical instruments. Select a convenient metric, choose the convenient geographical scale, then answer that narrower question as though it resolves the wider problem.
6: Here in Britain, I'd ask you to hold one number in mind. In a typical year, cold-related deaths outnumber heat-related deaths by more than 20 to 1.
5: Well, it's not altogether surprising that more people die in our harsh UK winters than in our historically mild summers, is it? We could argue about the statistic itself, I suppose. The UK's Office for National Statistics, for example, examined mortality associated with hottest and coldest days in England and Wales between 1988 and 2022, and came up with a ratio of 4 to 1, not 20 to 1. But that's not really the important metric. What's more telling is the trajectory of travel. The ONS also found evidence that heat-related mortality has been increasing in recent years. In 2022 alone, it estimated that approximately 4,500 deaths in England were associated with the hottest days. Cold-related deaths don't just happen because of the outside temperature. They're influenced by respiratory infections, housing quality, poor insulation, fuel poverty, age, underlying health, and access to healthcare. Meanwhile, heat-related deaths can rise sharply once temperatures move beyond thresholds that people and buildings are accustomed to. British homes were generally designed to keep heat in rather than keep it out. And temperature-related deaths are only one part of climate risk. Kunin's comparison leaves out flooding, coastal erosion, water scarcity, crop losses, wildfire, infrastructure disruption, ecosystem damage, and food price shocks imported from elsewhere. So his conclusion doesn't follow a logical path. He's presenting an historical snapshot and implicitly suggesting it as a forecast for the future.
6: Let me start with the models. The current generation, the ones that feed into IPCC assessments and from there into policy, have sensitivities to carbon dioxide that range from 1.8 degrees to 5.6 degrees, a factor of 3. That's not a rounding error. It's instead a telling reflection about how much we don't yet understand about the climate system. If your weather app gave you a forecast anywhere between 18 degrees and 56 degrees for next Tuesday, you wouldn't plan your week around it.
5: Oh, now that's a powerful line, isn't it? It's also a completely false analogy, as I suspect Kunin himself knows perfectly well.
6: The most alarming projections, those that underpin the language of existential threat, are built on a scenario called RCP 8.5. This scenario assumed that global co-use would quintuple five times by the end of this century to levels unrelated to any credible energy forecast.
5: So let's have a think about that temperature analogy that Steve provided first of all. Obviously, at a local level, weather and temperature can vary wildly from one day to the next. We all know that. We all experience that in our daily lives. Equilibrium climate sensitivity, on the other hand, estimates how much the long-term global average temperature will eventually increase if the concentration of carbon dioxide in the atmosphere doubles. And that range of 1.8 degrees to 5.6 degrees is not a reflection of scientific ineptitude, as Kunin is implying. It's a range of outcomes based on what society chooses to do in the coming years. The IPCC has never suggested that each of those projections has an equal likelihood of coming true. That RCP 8.5 model that Kunin refers to has for some years now been widely accepted as an unrealistic outlier, based as it was back in 2010 on the assumption that global coal consumption would increase fivefold during the course of the 21st century, as Kunin mentioned. That's something which is clearly not going to happen, and that fact is now pretty much universally accepted.
6: Now, the scientific community has been working to narrow that range by testing models against what we can actually observe. And what they found is that many of the most sensitive models, the ones projecting the greatest warming, produce temperatures that don't match the observations over the past century. They run too hot, and as a result, those models have been de-weighted, quietly and without the corrected headlines that should have followed.
5: Well, at least the first part of that statement is largely true. Some of the new CMIP-6 models did have unusually high climate sensitivity that produced excessive historical warming. Climate scientists identified the problem and didn't allow those models to dominate the IPCC's assessed projections. There's nothing sinister about that, though. Scientists developed new models. Some of them produced implausible results. The discrepancy was identified. The results were tested against observations and other evidence. And the problematic models were given less weight. That's exactly what science is supposed to do. And there was nothing secretive about those corrections either, despite what Kunin claims. They were all openly discussed in the scientific literature and described in the IPCC report.
6: When you constrain the models to those that perform well against observations, and you use scenarios that reflect plausible energy trajectories, you find a warming by 2100 of between 2 and 3 degrees, with a median of 2.2. Remember, we've already seen 1.3 degrees since 1900, during which time humanity has flourished like never before.
5: There he goes again with his use of cherry-picked historical data to provide a wide brushstroke prediction for our future. First of all, the IPCC has never suggested that 2.2 degrees of warming would automatically and inevitably cause human extinction. Nor does it say that the entire planet will become uninhabitable this century.
6: A generation has been told in schools, by governments, by institutions that they were raised to trust, that they face an existential threat. That the planet may be uninhabitable in their lifetimes, that the future should be dreaded rather than treated as a possibility.
5: He's right to say that young people shouldn't be told that they have no future, and it's probably fair to say that the word apocalypse is often used too casually. But again, Kunin's offering us a false choice here, isn't he? Go with his rhetoric for a nice pragmatic approach to adapting to a warmer world, or reject his rhetoric and your only other option is to accept an argument that says we're heading for unavoidable oblivion. As I pointed out when I reviewed Bill Gates' essay last year, though, there's a massive gap between, oh God, it's the end of the world, and don't worry, it's no problem, everything is fine. A world can remain technically habitable while becoming substantially more dangerous, unequal, and unstable. Millions of people can lose homes, livelihoods, food security, or access to water without the human species becoming extinct. Entire ecosystems can be destroyed without every ecosystem disappearing. Low-lying countries can become unviable without every country being inundated. You get the idea. But Kunin tells us we've nothing particularly to worry about in terms of the economic impacts of a changing climate.
6: Let me tell you about a number you almost certainly haven't seen in a newspaper. This is from the IPCC's own working group to report, the one that deals with impacts. It shows the estimated effect on the global GDP of some amount of warming. At 2.5 or 3 degrees of warming, the central estimate is a reduction of global GDP by 1 to 5%. That's a few percent of GDP spread across 80 years of economic growth in a world that will, on current trajectories, be dramatically richer than it is today. To be clear, this is a real cost, but it's equivalent to losing only 1 or 2 years of growth over the next 80 years.
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5: All sounds pretty precise and unequivocal, doesn't it? Sounds like the IPCC has calculated the cost, put it in a box, and concluded the 3 degrees of warming will merely delay our future prosperity until 2099 instead of 2097. The trouble is, that's not what the IPCC says. The reference on Koonin's graphic says it's from Chapter 16 of the IPCC Working Group 2 document. But I've read that entire chapter, and that graphic doesn't appear anywhere. What you will find, though, is this. It's a scatter of studies using different methods, assumptions, and economic models. The study Steve's apparently used to create his own bespoke, cherry-picked plot is this one by Nordhaus and Moffat, a highly contested piece of work, as I outlined in a video that you can view by clicking the QR code or the link at the top of the screen or in the description section below. The Nordhaus and Moffat study is represented by these two black triangles, and sure enough, they conclude that at 3 degrees of warming, GDP losses would be somewhere between 1 and 5%. What Koonin's creation doesn't show us, though, is all these other studies estimating far higher GDP losses, some up into the 10s and 20s at 3 degrees Celsius, with a risk spread that takes us up as high as 55% at that level of temperature increase. The text accompanying the IPCC scatter chart explicitly states that the spread in the estimates is too substantial to establish a robust range. So Koonin's taken a collection of disputed and methodologically diverse estimates, grabbed onto the most optimistic one, and turned it into an authoritative IPCC central figure. And let's just have a think about GDP for a moment, gross domestic product. It's purely a measure of economic activity, isn't it? The sum total of all the stuff a country has done and produced during the course of a year. It's certainly not a measure of human welfare. And there's a particular irony hiding behind the headline figure. If a hurricane destroys 10,000 homes and enormous quantities of money are spent rebuilding those homes and restoring all the associated infrastructure, that economic activity actually contributes towards the country's GDP for that year. But there's no column in that ledger for loss of life or loss of job security and livelihood, loss of community, and reductions in well-being. Classic economic theory can't be dealing with all that nonsense. It calls those things externalities. In other words, not our problem. A typical economic model doesn't adequately account for things like biodiversity loss, ecosystem collapse, involuntary migration, mortality, political instability, conflict, irreversible sea level rise, and the possibility of multiple food-producing regions suffering shocks at the same time. And of course, GDP losses are not evenly distributed, are they? A few percentage points averaged across the entire world can conceal devastating consequences in individual countries. And some losses can't be recovered by waiting another year. If a species is lost, another year of GDP growth won't bring it back. If an island community is lost as a result of permanent sea level rise, an economic boom in Europe or America isn't going to restore those land masses.
6: Hundreds of billions committed to an energy transition constrained not by technology or political will, but by the laws of physics and economics, with negligible, measurable effect on the global emissions curve. Those resources could instead build flood defenses, the heat-resistant infrastructure we need, the energy access in the developing world that genuine adaptation requires.
5: Well, we'll definitely need a lot more investment in adaptation, that's for sure. But there's yet another false choice here. The need for greater levels of adaptation is not an argument against rapid and urgent mitigation. In fact, the need for more adaptation is a consequence of insufficient mitigation. As warming increases, adaptation becomes more expensive and less effective as systems reach limits beyond which realistic adaptation is no longer available. The IPCC is very clear on this one. The longer emissions reductions are delayed, the fewer effective adaptation options remain. And those emissions don't just come from the combustion of fossil fuels. They also come in large part from our global agricultural system. A drought in one region may be manageable. Crop losses in several major exporting regions during the same year can trigger export controls, price spikes, and social unrest. A global economy can appear richer on paper while millions of people become unable to afford food. Fear without agency or hope can cause paralysis. Koonin's right about that. But like I said earlier, Koonin presents two extremes to justify his rhetoric, when in reality there are all sorts of shades of grey between those positions. The overwhelming scientific consensus is that we're not facing climate-related human extinction this century, but we are certainly already damaging ecosystems and human communities and bringing many other species to the brink of extinction, many of which have already fallen over the edge of that particular precipice, never to return. We do have agency as a species, though. The global energy system is changing more rapidly than almost anyone expected 20 years ago. Solar power has become one of the cheapest sources of new electricity in history. Battery production is expanding at extraordinary speed. Electric vehicles, heat pumps, smarter grids, and industrial electrification are beginning to displace fossil fuel demand. New approaches to steel, cement, aviation fuels, and long-duration energy storage are developing. Advances in fermentation, alternative proteins, crop science, and precision agriculture offer ways to reduce the enormous environmental footprint of food production. And developing nations are rapidly concluding that advancing their economies using these methods is a much smarter strategy than simply burning enormous quantities of coal, oil, and gas and using the atmosphere as an open sewer, which is what we've been doing in the Western nations for the last two centuries. But those truths don't logically lead to the conclusions that Koonin constructs from them. Falling disaster mortality does not mean climate hazards are diminishing. Cold winters currently killing more Britons than hot summers does not prove that a warmer Britain is safer. Some models running too hot doesn't make climate modelling useless. The fact that RCP 8.5 is now an unrealistic projection doesn't remove the very serious risk our civilization faces at 2 or 3 degrees of warming. And humanity becoming wealthier during the first 1.3 degrees of warming doesn't prove that the next degree will be harmless.
6: Science requires doubt. Policy requires honest trade-offs, and democracy requires accurate information.
5: I agree. Doubt is crucial to robust scientific work, but doubt's not the same thing as assuming that uncertain outcomes will be benign. Honest trade-offs are part of all good policy decision-making, but those trade-offs can't be honest if the damages avoided by climate action are reduced to one simple measurement of a selected GDP number. Democracy does absolutely require accurate information. In this context, that does mean challenging exaggerated claims of certain apocalypse. But it also means calling out the more sophisticated arguments that use carefully selected truths to manufacture unjustified reassurance. The dangers of our warming climate are extremely serious. The future is not predetermined, and the technologies, knowledge, and human ingenuity needed to build a safer world are advancing faster than ever before. That's not a reason to stop fighting for rapid reductions in the combustion of fossil fuels and the complete rethinking of our global food systems, though. It's actually the strongest reason to act urgently while we still can. Leave your thoughts in the comment section below, and I'll do my best to read as many of them as time allows. But that's it for this week. A huge thank you to the amazing folks who support my work on a monthly basis over on the Patreon platform and enable me to keep ads and sponsorship messages out of your way. And thanks again if you've been keeping my brain ticking via Buy Me A Coffee or via PayPal or Super Thanks. 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And most important of all, thanks very much for watching. Have a great week, and remember to just have a think. See you next week.
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8: Extreme heat is the deadliest kind of weather on Earth. Even as deaths from most weather decline, heat-related mortality is on the rise. The very nature of extreme heat is changing. Climate change has unleashed a dramatic increase in dangerous wet bulb events. And this is when heat and humidity combine to overwhelm the human body's ability to cool itself. In these episodes, we explore how extreme heat has begun redrawing the map where humans can safely live and the dangers and adaptations facing us in this new world.
9: 2020 was hot. In fact, it was the hottest year since record keeping began over a century ago, and climate models point towards more warming and more records. That might seem nice if you live in a cold place, but heat-related deaths across the U.S. are on the rise. We traveled to Phoenix, the hottest city in America, to take a closer look at this problem. 2020 was also by far their hottest year, with 53 days that reached at least 110 degrees. And while Phoenix highlights the grim reality of a warming world, it also exemplifies the hopeful potential of a community with no choice but to create new solutions. Phoenix has seen an alarming uptick in heat-related illness and death over the last 5 years. Stacey Champion has worked with local government, aid organizations, and houseless people to change that.
10: At the beginning of April, the county decided to open up these two overflow parking lots and push the majority of the people in the tents into these lots, and people have died. We're going to take Marty. We're going to go measure the temperature of these lots.
11: MARTI is a garden card that measures mean radiant temperature, and mean radiant temperature is essentially all the radiation that hits your body from all sides, and it's the heat load that your body experiences. It is very much different from what you get from a thermometer, which would tell you the air temperature, because it incorporates the shortwave radiation, which is essentially the direct sunlight that hits your body when you're not in the shade, and that adds a lot to your heat load when you're outdoors. Mean radiant temperature is important for us here in Phoenix, because it's the main stressor when you're outdoors in the heat.
12: I can't hold it. Like, it's like putting your hand on a stove.
11: I can look that up. Mean radiant temperature is 56.
13: How does that strike you, knowing that we are right next to where so many people sleep?
11: So I'm very much concerned about people who have to live here because they don't have a home.
9: Over the last year, Robert Ladeau lost his housing and has been forced to do just that.
14: No doubt about it. It could kill you. Heat kills. Nothing we can do about it except get out of it, drink water. Drink a lot of water.
15: So here's my tent over here. It's kind of out in the middle. There is no shade out here.
10: So one of the misconceptions about heat illness and death is that this is only an unsheltered or homeless person problem. Heat can impact so many different people. There was a woman named Stephanie Pullman. She was in her 70s. She owed $51 on her bill. The cutoff for their disconnect at the time was $50. So in essence, she owed $1 too much, was turned off on a day that was 107 degrees, and died.
9: During prolonged heat exposure, the human body can become dehydrated and lose its ability to sweat, which is how it cools itself. As our body temperature rises, proteins and membranes around cells, especially in the brain, begin to fail, organs malfunction, and heart muscles begin to break down. And that can stress our body until it causes one or more organs to fail, leading to illness or even death. Heat doesn't affect all of us the same. Age, overall health, and even location are all factors that can play a big role. And remember, the definition of high temperatures depends on where you live, since our bodies adapt to the climate we live in. While global warming is the underlying driver behind why places like Phoenix continue to get hotter, something called the urban heat island effect is warming cities at a much faster rate than the global average or even the natural areas around them.
16: It's absolutely critical for Phoenix and other cities to be participating in the conversation around global scale climate change, but also really important to be thinking about local climate change. Urban-driven warming has been more than double the effect of global scale warming here on Phoenix thus far. There are three key ingredients for the urban heat island. One, people have machines that emit heat into the environment. Two, people use different materials than the natural landscape, like pavement, asphalt, cement, and so on. And those materials absorb and release heat in a different way than natural materials. And three, especially in cities, the geometry of the buildings does a really good job of trapping heat and then slowly re-emitting it into the environment.
9: And we see this effect most obviously with temperatures overnight. It's when materials of the city slowly release the heat they absorb during the daytime back out into the environment. And the effect can be dramatic.
16: We're talking about something like 7, 8, 9, 10 degrees Fahrenheit of higher nighttime temperatures. When we look at our daytime temperatures, which are a mixture of this urban effect and the global effect, we only see an increase of a few degrees Fahrenheit. So urbanization has been the dominant driver of climate change here in Phoenix and in many other cities.
9: In August of 2003, the largest blackout in North American history left 50 million people in the Northeast without power for days. With Phoenix record-breaking 53 days, over 110 degrees this summer, it's not hard to imagine a blackout that can become truly catastrophic. And Arizona State professor Mike Chester worries that a larger, more deadly Katrina-like event is looming on the horizon if cities across the country like Phoenix don't address their infrastructure vulnerabilities quickly.
17: When temperatures go up, people crank their AC down colder, which puts more strain on the grid. And when the temperature is hotter, hardware breaks more frequently. So aspects of all infrastructure fail more frequently. It's not for me a question of if it'll happen. It's a question of when the next large-scale outage will happen. If you have a large-scale blackout, we're going to see excess mortality. It's probably going to be somewhere on the order of hundreds or thousands of additional deaths.
9: But there's a lot we can do to prevent heat-related tragedies, and some of it is pretty simple, like increasing shade and decreasing heat-absorbing materials exposure to the sun.
18: We have a church here and that has a huge parking lot, and currently there's not even a single car standing there. We have a mean median temperature of 150, and that's a common issue in cities, that they have a lot of impervious surfaces. Impervious means they are not penetrable by water. And they heat up a lot in the day, and they give the heat back overnight. And it makes a huge difference whether you have a parking lot or whether you actually place lawns, native nature, that cool the area.
19: And it's not just lawns. Well-maintained public parks and green spaces help cool the areas around them. But access to these spaces is not equally distributed.
9: Across the country, lack of investment in low-income neighborhoods has left them hotter than their wealthier counterparts. With fewer shaded public parks, getting out of the heat in a blackout is even more difficult.
20: There are a lot of studies that show that wealthier neighborhoods are usually cooler than poorer neighborhoods just because they have more vegetation, more lawns that are irrigated, and that just makes it cooler in this environment. So here we have an air temperature of 40 degrees Celsius, which is about 104 degrees Fahrenheit. So it's much cooler here in the shade with all the vegetation in the surrounding. There's this push to plant more trees and provide more shade to help people in poorer neighborhoods.
16: So we're here in a residential neighborhood near downtown Phoenix, where some of this cool pavement has just been applied. The sun's been up for only 3 hours now. Let's see how different the temperature is of the surface between traditional pavement here and this cooler pavement. So on the traditional pavement, we're looking at 125, 126 Fahrenheit. We'll come over to this cool seal pavement, and it is 121. So the sun's been up for just 3 hours, and already we're seeing a 4 degree Fahrenheit difference in temperature between these two surfaces. That's gonna grow over the day to be upwards of 15 degrees Fahrenheit by the time we get to sunset.
9: Black objects absorb all colors, turning the light waves into heat, while white objects reflect them, keeping them much cooler.
16: If we were to take an airplane and fly over Phoenix right now, we'd see many roofs that are already painted white. Some folks in the private sector have figured out that the math works. If you make your building cooler, you're going to spend less money on electricity. Let's get that, you know, let's make that initial investment.
9: There are thousands of miles of roads in Phoenix and other cities that could be treated with cool pavement surfacing, as well as countless roofs that could be painted white.
15: So we're at Justice Center, and it's one of the better places to get out of the heat. And they have huge, huge fans. Really thankful for places like this, because if it wasn't for them, we'd be out here sweltering in the heat.
21: There
1: 34.5 degrees Celsius, which is just over 90. And it's 105 out there, so it's much cooler in here.
21: This is literally a lifesaver.
15: Nothing like water.
22: There's not been enough that has been done proactively. I believe that the majority of heat deaths are preventable deaths.
16: We're trying to think of Phoenix as an innovation laboratory. The ideas for coping with extreme heat may very well come from here out of necessity. We need to find the solutions before other cities as we head into a warmer future.
23: While scientists, activists, and officials strive to find solutions to living on an ever-warming planet, remember to do what you can to stay safe during hot weather. First, stay hydrated and get out of the sun whenever possible. But if you do have to be out in the heat for whatever reason, make sure to pay close attention to signs of heat exhaustion and heat stroke, such as dizziness, confusion, cramping, and fatigue. Heat-related illness can become very serious very quickly and may need medical attention. So don't be afraid to ask for help and to help others. People who are isolated are far more likely to be at risk, so when it's hot, check on the more vulnerable people in your community. The world is getting warmer, and we need to look out for each other. Thank you so much for watching. If you haven't yet, check out our previous 9 episodes for more info on natural disasters, how they're changing, and how you can prepare. Thanks again for watching. See you guys next time.
24: The 2020s may go down in history as the decade of heat waves. And as we begin to realize just how dangerous heat is, scientists around the globe are racing to find harm reduction solutions. In the U.S., a policy that caused nearly a century of problems might actually help shed light on how to cool the hottest neighborhoods. This goes much deeper than air conditioning, because counting on it alone not only warms the climate, but also strains vulnerable electrical grids that power it. In 2021, when the Northwest U.S. was hit by its most extreme heat wave on record, Vivek Chandas documented something very unexpected.
25: So I looked at my phone, saw 111 degrees, saw 115 degrees, and immediately thought, a lot of people are going to die.
24: And they did, more than 750 in the U.S. and Canada.
25: We saw these large temperature differences across neighborhoods and even individual streets next to each other. That difference is life and death.
24: But that large temperature difference also presents a very clear path forward. In order to survive coming heat waves, we need to make the hottest neighborhoods more like the coolest ones. But why does that difference exist, and how can we change hot neighborhoods to cool them down? We'll find out and list the top 5 things that actually cool neighborhoods when it matters most. As we've shown in a previous episode, cities are warming much faster than the undeveloped areas around them. They're also growing quickly while the underlying climate is warming.
25: We've had a very stable weather system for human habitation for about 10 to 11,000 years. And suddenly we're seeing rapid transformation of that climate system, which translates to our daily weather. You put that together with the fact that we have more people living in cities than ever before in human history, and that's two trains heading right towards each other, and we're trying to figure out how hard is the collision of those two trains.
24: So to help answer this question, Vivek and his team developed mobile thermometers that could be attached to cars or bikes and taken out into the city to collect data and create detailed temperature maps.
25: It's a really hot day, and what I like to do is come out, get these devices set up. And so we take this, put it in the back side over here, and then I'm going to turn this guy around so it collects the air going forward, roll the window up. Connected to the satellites overhead, the GPS that's telling us exactly where we are, and we're off and running to collect temperatures for the day. 6 feet above the ground, 2 meters above the ground, we would think that air has had a good chance to mix, and that the hotter air would go towards the colder air would go towards the hotter air, and we would get this kind of convective mixing, which is really what kind of stabilizes the temperature.
24: But when Vivek drove to different Portland neighborhoods to measure temperatures during the 2021 heat wave, he found something totally different.
25: Well, we found a temperature difference of about 25 degrees, which is the largest air temperature difference I had ever recorded in this city. And as we started going out and systematically collecting data in these different cities, we started seeing very similar patterns. And so then the question became, what had to happen in these cities decades ago in order for these patterns to emerge. And one of the most significant things that happened decades ago was a federal policy called redlining.
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24: In the 1930s, the federal government began a program to prevent large numbers of foreclosures in the wake of the Great Depression. Banks would create loans guaranteed by the U.S. government using a series of maps to rank neighborhoods A through D. D neighborhoods were determined to be the highest risk and marked in red. The primary criteria for risk were race and ethnicity. Black and Latinx people were considered the riskiest, but in places like Chicago, Italians and Russian Jews were considered almost as risky. Buying a home in a C or D area was difficult or impossible. In the 1970s, these maps were publicly released along with notes from the surveyors. And if you have any hope of them not being terribly racist, I'm sorry to do this, but here's Kate Mangoya with a surveyor's note.
2: It's from Richmond, Virginia. It's from a neighborhood that was graded C. And it says, respectable people, but homes are too near the Negro area D2. That means that the very proximity to blackness was enough to steal an opportunity for economic growth and prosperity from an entire neighborhood of people in Richmond, Virginia.
24: But what does that have to do with heat today?
2: That means that you're kept from the benefits of home ownership. That means that you are not going to be able to maintain your property by doing things like improving drainage and making changes like planting trees. Additionally, people who are living in redlined neighborhoods, their property values were a lot lower, which meant that the taxes for homes in that area were also a lot lower. So if you see things like sewage infrastructure not being updated, parks not being sited there, trees not being planted in the public right of way. So there's a really long process of disenfranchisement.
24: And we're still feeling the impacts of that nearly century-old policy.
25: It turns out that the color scheme that was set up helped to explain what was happening in terms of difference between one neighborhood and another neighborhood. We were able to find that in looking at 108 cities across the country, 95% of them, meaning the vast majority, followed a very similar pattern to where the D hazardous neighborhoods were consistently hotter than their A best neighborhoods.
24: Okay, so what's the difference between these neighborhoods? This is the intersection that recorded that 124 degree temperature. That was the hottest temperature recorded during last year's heat dome. There aren't a lot of trees here, so there's not a lot of shade in this neighborhood, and you got a lot of pavement. Let's actually compare this neighborhood to the coolest neighborhood. Here it is. The coolest neighborhood with an air temperature of 99 degrees. There's tons of trees in this neighborhood, and it's surrounded by forests. So we got a lot of trees, a lot of shade. 25 degrees cooler though, 25 degrees. But I'm glad we're here. I'm glad we're seeing this in person because it just gives us a map of what we can do in hotter neighborhoods to make them safer.
3: Tree cover and shade saves people's lives. It's just that simple. Whether it's a senior who doesn't have any air conditioning or just as simple as folks that are waiting for the bus. Right now, if you see this bus stop, they're lucky because there's a big old tree there. And guess where everybody's sitting? Up under the tree. If you look down this way, there are bus stops down here and there are no trees. Right? And there are many, many, many bus stops in the city that have no trees. Where we are today is Jackson Ward, which is a traditionally African-American neighborhood. It's hot in this part of the city, and there are not enough trees. And with development, trees get taken down and little ones get put up. And so we're constantly in a battle of trying to maintain the tree canopy. So we've planted a few hundred trees. We're watering, at this point, 400 trees this season.
24: Trees are not the whole solution, but according to everyone we talk to, planting trees, protecting existing and maintaining your city's trees is the best way to cool urban areas. Next, decrease impervious surfaces by removing any pavement that can be replaced by something else or something more efficient. Add shade structures to public places like transit stops. That could be planting trees or building roofs. promote air convection and mixing by encouraging a variety of building heights in all neighborhoods, especially near water, and work with prevailing wind directions to be sure tall buildings aren't blocking airflow from other neighborhoods. And finally, add surfaces that cool the area, like green roofs, green walls, white roofs, and water features in public spaces. After helping discover the extreme temperature differences we've been talking

0: at the different types of options that we have, unfortunately, parking, green space, housing, and businesses have all been kind of put in opposition to one another, when actually responsible land use allows us to take advantage of the very limited space that we do have to maximize the benefit for our neighbors and our visitors here at the Science Museum, as well as around the city. So when we think of it, parking, housing, green space, and business development do not need to be in opposition. In fact, they should be all seamlessly integrated to provide the best opportunity for climate resilience for our neighborhoods that we can provide.
1: Friends of Trees has been working on the issue for quite a while, and that shows just how long it'll take to reverse a century of lack of investment. What is Friends of Trees doing in neighborhoods like this to keep them cooler?
2: Our mission is basically to plant trees alongside community members.
3: In our 33-year history, we've planted over 900,000 trees and native shrubs.
2: Due to several factors like development and heat waves, we're barely maintaining. In fact, we're losing canopy in a lot of these East Portland neighborhoods where we need that canopy the most. What we do try to plant is more drought-resistant trees, because as the heat waves are coming, what we're finding is certain trees are struggling to survive. This is a climate emergency. We should be planting as many trees as possible to help kind of restore some of the wrongs of the past as a community.
1: Do you live in an area affected by redlining? What about our friends in Europe, Asia, and everywhere else that set temperature records this summer? What efforts are going on to protect people from extreme heat in your areas? Let us know in the comments below, and thanks for watching. The U.S. is warming fast, but if you take a look at global climate records, it sure does look like temperature is decreasing, at least for the last 8 years. When NOAA released their new data in early 2023, it went viral, and even weathered viewers commented that this is proof that climate change is finally moving in a cooler direction. We'll unpack that in a bit, but first, let's talk about long-term trends.
4: The global land and ocean temperature for 2022 was 1.90 degrees Fahrenheit above pre-industrial conditions.
1: But not everywhere on Earth is warming at the same speed. And there are wide swings around the globe, from extremely fast warming to one particularly scary area of cooling. According to a draft government report, the U.S. has warmed 68% faster than the global average over the past 50 years. And that doesn't even include Alaska, which has warmed way faster.
4: Across the lower 48, the annual temperature has increased at an average rate of about 0.16 degrees Fahrenheit per decade since 1895. But that rate of increase is 0.44 degrees Fahrenheit since 1980.
1: So in this episode, we're going to figure out why the average temperatures were dropping over the past 8 years, find out which parts of the globe are warming fastest, and at the end, we'll call up a resident of the fastest warming county in the U.S. to hear what it's like. Oh, and it turns out that there's an area in the U.S. that hasn't been warming at all, so stay tuned. Okay, first, what's up with the dropping temps?
4: The Earth is not cooling. So here's the thing. There can be year-to-year variability. That means those ups and downs from year to year.
1: We all understand this on a smaller scale when it comes to changing seasons, right? We know that nature doesn't operate in straight lines. As spring turns into summer, the temperature doesn't rise incrementally every day. It might be warm on April 1st, then snow on April 8th. But no one doubts that August will be hot. And we see this with climate change too. Temperature pulses higher, then levels off, then pulses again. But choose the right 8 years to analyze and you'll see a downward trend. 2016 was 1.19 degrees above pre-industrial levels, and 2022 was only 1.07. For reference, the Paris Agreement aims to keep the global average temperature rise between 1.5 and 2 degrees Celsius. Even inside that range, we may hit some very disruptive tipping points, including the loss of coral reefs and abrupt permafrost thaw. But no one lives in an average.
4: Every continent in the world is warming, but the rate of change of that warm can differ from place to place.
1: So where is warming fastest and where is warming the slowest? There are two big picture factors at play: latitude and oceans. First, high latitudes in the far north are warming fastest, largely because of sea ice. As temperatures rise, sea

0: ice melts, exposing dark water that absorbs more solar radiation, which causes more warming, and the cycle continues. Now, the cycle won't continue forever. Once enough sea ice has melted, this Arctic amplification will slow down and the Arctic will warm at a rate more similar to the rest of the globe. But for now, if you're farther north, you're probably warming fast. Second, water reflects more of the sun's energy than land does, and it has a far higher heat capacity. So it takes a lot more energy to raise ocean temperatures than land temperatures. That means our large continents are warming faster than the oceans. And guess what? That's where humans live. Put this together and you get this generalization. Large land masses in the north are warming fastest. Most of the Earth's land masses are in the mid-latitudes and northern hemisphere. So those regions are warming faster than southern regions. But which continents are warming the fastest? Europe is the fastest warming continent at 0.47 degrees Celsius of warming per decade since 1980, and Asia comes in close second. Globally, there are some unusual hotspots as well. A mysterious pocket off the coast of Uruguay and Argentina has warmed twice as fast as the global average, causing algae blooms and mass die-offs of marine species. There also seems to be a similar hotspot in the North Atlantic along the coast of Delaware to Maine. These hotspots seem to be largely driven by shifting ocean currents that bring warmer water to unlikely places. Interestingly, some places are warming slower for unexpected reasons. Parts of Antarctica have slowed warming in part because of the ozone hole, and India is warming less than its surroundings because of severe pollution keeping out solar radiation. And that cool spot in the Arctic? That's caused likely by Greenland's melting ice. So that brings us back to the US. Researchers at the University of Massachusetts found that the lower 48 is expected to reach 2 degrees of warming 10 to 20 years before the globe as a whole. From previous episodes, we know that the western US is getting drier. And it turns out precipitation plays a big role in which regions are warming. Vegetation, trees, and moisture can help mitigate warming, while drought can make it worse.
1: But we are seeing parts of the West and the Northern Tier warming faster than the rest of the country. And a lot of the driver for this is that drought periods in the West are becoming more entrenched. And as regions that are dry become more dry, that means there's less moisture in the soil. And so you'll actually have higher temperatures during the day. We're talking parts of the interior Rockies, portions of Oregon, California, as well as parts of the northern tier, Minnesota, Montana.
0: We also know that the Northeast is warming faster than the U.S. average and is expected to reach 3 degrees Celsius of warming when the globe as a whole reaches 2.
1: Higher latitudes are warming faster. Winter is the fastest warming season for the northern hemisphere, certainly for the U.S.
0: This means extreme winter warming all the way from Montana to Maine. One reason for this is that snowpack is melting earlier in the season. Fewer days of snow cover means more sunlight that absorbs into the ground, warming the region. We'll take a look at the fastest warming county in the U.S. at the end of the episode, but first, we wanted to know, where is warming the slowest?
1: If you look from the Gulf Coast to about the mid-Mississippi Valley, so sort of that south-central portion of the lower 48, there's virtually no trend in warming or cooling across that 128-year period of record.
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0: Some scientists believe the polar vortex can help explain this anomaly. The warming Arctic has made the jet stream wavier, allowing cold polar winds to escape to the southeast, creating a cooling effect in the winter and spring months. Scientists have also connected this warming hole to periodic thick clouds and high soil moisture that help keep daytime temperatures down. And while there was no warming trend over the past 120 years, the past 40 years do show temperatures beginning to rise. So we know climate change is experienced pretty differently around the world, but it also varies from year to year. And it turns out that a big reason for the variation comes back to El Niño and La Niña.
1: In an El Nino year, the waters in the eastern equatorial Pacific are warmer than average, and in the La Nina year, they're cooler, and that helps to drive various weather systems across the globe. So we often use the metaphor of like being on an escalator. And that escalator is going up. And during an El Nino year, it's like standing on your tippy toes on the escalator. And a La Nina is like crouching down on the escalator. The overall direction is still up, but you're seeing year-to-year variances. And in fact, the last 3 years, we've been in a consistent La Nina, which would be sort of a cooling. And what we've seen is really kind of a leveling off, but it's keeping pace, you know, in the top 10 and close to top 5 each of those years.
0: So what about the future?
3: It is very likely that 2023 will end among the 10 warmest years on record. And if it does, then the 10 warmest years on record would have been the last 10 years from 2014 all the way to 2023. If an El Nino were to form at the end of 2023 to and continuing to 2024, there is a high chance that the year 2024 could rank among the warmest years on record.
0: And that has big consequences, especially for regions that are warming fast. Which brings us to the fastest warming county in the U.S., North Slope Borough in Alaska, home to the native community of Barrow, now called Ukiafik. Since 1980, it's warmed 0.72 degrees Celsius per decade, significantly outpacing the rest of the U.S. We called Evan Hobson to learn a little more about what it's like living there. He's 23, a subsistence hunter and fisher, and advocate for his community. His Inupiaq ancestors have lived in the region for thousands of years with a constantly changing climate, but the current rate of change is unprecedented.
4: Living here in the Arctic, you know, hunting, fishing, whaling, trying to survive here in the Arctic, and not really expecting that change to come so quickly. It's scary because one, hunting's gonna be different this year. Two, thinking about the future. The conditions that I teach the future generation in will not be the same as the conditions are today.
0: And there are concrete examples of what near 4 degrees of warming means.
4: All of the houses here on the Arctic slope, they're built on stilts, maybe 8 to 10 feet in the ground in the permafrost. And once the permafrost around those posts melt, then that house kind of shifts to one side and it's hard to open doors, hard to open windows until you correct the sinking piling.
0: Evan does remember this from his early childhood.
4: But it's more prevalent now than it was then.
0: Traditionally, his community gets ready for the spring whale hunt in April when snow buntings arrive, but this important marker of the season seems to be changing.
4: Today is April 13th. I haven't seen a snowbird yet. Once I see a snowbird, then that'll tell me the bowhead whales are here and they're ready to be harvested, ready to feed the people.
0: He told us that the bird and whale timing just seems to be out of sync, and whaling is getting less consistent.
4: I mean, yeah, there's beef, chicken, and pork at the store, but that's not as healthy and nutritional as fresh, locally sourced bowhead whale, muktuk, and meat.
0: So what about where you live? Are parts of your life changing in a warming climate? Is your city warming faster or slower than average? Let us know in the comments and we'll see you next time. There's a dangerous combination of heat and humidity, which is measured by a wet bulb. It's a kind of tipping point for the human body where we lose the ability to thermoregulate and things start going very wrong very quickly. We're talking about heat stroke, organ failure, death in just a matter of hours, and it's not anywhere near as hot as you might think. And as the globe warms, this unique combination of temperature, geography, and meteorology is becoming more common.
5: It's becoming more and more concerning because our average global temperatures are only increasing by 1 degree Celsius. But that increase in temperature allows more water vapor to be held in the air. And so not only are we going to have longer heat waves, more severe heat waves, and more frequent heat waves, but those heat waves are going to be more humid.
0: 14 counties in the U.S. received a 10 out of 10 risk score for wet bulb temperatures in a recent analysis. We're going to look at where they can happen and the conditions that it takes to create a wet bulb event, including the highest wet bulb temperature ever measured on Earth. So stay with us. So what exactly does wet bulb mean?
6: So the temperature that we're kind of used to, the ambient temperature that we check on our app, you know, when we want to know how hot it's going to be, that's the dry bulb temperature. The wet bulb temperature is a temperature that's read by a thermometer that's covered in a wet cloth over which air is passed. So it's essentially a measure of the evaporative capacity of the environment and the ability to cool through evaporative mechanisms.
0: So in a drier environment, like here in my living room, water easily evaporates from the wet cloth, taking heat energy with it and causing the thermometer to cool. This means that the wet bulb temperature is generally much lower than the dry bulb temperature, as you can see right here. But as humidity rises, the cloth releases less moisture since the air is already saturated, causing the wet bulb temperature to rise, gradually approaching the regular air temperature.
6: We humans, our primary avenue of dissipating heat is through the evaporation of sweat. And so the wet bulb temperature is kind of a better index of that evaporative capacity of the environment, our ability to dissipate heat into the environment through sweating.
0: A recent study shows that for over 6,000 years, most of us have lived in a moderate temperature range called the human climate niche. Clearly not all humans, but we do tend to like regions with a mean annual temperature between 11 and 15 degrees Celsius. When you compare this map of the Earth's most habitable regions to where the most extreme wet bulb temperatures have been recorded, you can see that they tend to fall well outside the human climate niche. The study also found that now as global temperatures rise, this niche has begun to change in a meaningful way for the first time in human history, creeping gradually towards the poles, leaving somewhere between 1 and 3 billion people outside the human climate niche by as soon as 2070 with high greenhouse gas emissions. Now, we get a lot of comments about the Earth's climate going through cycles, and that's true. About 50 million years ago, the average global climate was 14 degrees Celsius warmer than today. But the period of major human expansion on Earth, when we went from just a few million to 8 billion, happened during a time of very stable climate. So it's worth taking note when things change rapidly. And wet bulb events are quickly increasing. Our goal is to keep our core body temperature below 40 degrees. So Tony and his colleagues at Penn State set out to find the actual wet bulb temperature where our body's systems fail at cooling our core. Their subjects swallowed a thermometer pill and got in an environmental chamber where researchers created a wet bulb event. Now, in 2010, a paper theorized that a 35-degree wet bulb was the upper limit of human survivability from heat stress. Researchers hypothesized that above this threshold, the body would lose its ability to cool itself through sweating, with core temperatures reaching 40 degrees Celsius in just around 6 hours.
7: So those rare wet bulb events that we talked about in the intro, those were all 35 degree readings.
6: So over the past couple of years, we've been conducting a series of studies aimed toward identifying the upper limits for the maintenance of a stable internal body temperature or core temperature in humans during low intensity physical activity that's meant to approximate the activities of daily living. And so those studies are done in human subjects. So they're actual empirical human subject data, not modeled data. And we showed that the upper limits for a stable core temperature is more like 31 degrees Celsius or so in warm, humid environments.
0: Below 31 degrees, they found that the human body could keep its core temperature below 40 degrees without a problem. But above 31 degrees Celsius, our ability to thermoregulate quickly breaks down.
5: Above these critical wet bulb temperatures, your core temperature continuously rises. And so again, we're able to calculate the rate of change in core temperature over time and predict how long it would take your core temperature to reach 40.2 degrees Celsius. And in our studies, we found that it would only take about 3 to 5 hours.
0: And this means that if you're caught in a wet bulb event without air conditioning, you don't have much time to act, making this tipping point very deadly.
5: At these critical wet bulb temperatures, it's important that we have interventions to mitigate the rise of core temperature, such as, you know, moving into air conditioning, replacing lost fluids, cooling down with a cold towel around your neck, an ice bath if possible.
0: But we know that the human body gets worse at thermoregulation as we age, making the elderly far more vulnerable to heat and humidity. But extreme wet bulb events are rare, and that's because it takes really specific conditions to create them. According to climate scientist Colin Raymond, you need heat, moisture, and stability.
8: So in a place like Florida, for example, it's pretty hot and humid much of the time. But the reason they don't have really extreme wet bulb temperatures is because there's not enough stability in the atmosphere. Basically, what that means is if it gets too hot and humid, thunderstorms are going to very quickly develop. So sort of high temperatures to start with, a whole bunch of moisture, and a mechanism that stops that moisture from escaping the near surface that we walk around in. And then we experience high wet bulb when all those three conditions are met. There's a very sort of geographically constrained set of places that these sort of, let's say, greater than 30 degrees Celsius wet bulb temperatures are really possible with any meaningful frequency. So in terms of life-threatening or potentially life-threatening wet bulb temperatures, there's two regions that really stand out from my work and others in the world. One of those is the Persian Gulf, the immediate coastline of it, and the other is South Asia. So basically Pakistan, Northwest India, especially.
7: Earlier, we looked at a map of the most extreme wet bulb events where temperatures reach 35 degrees, the prior theorized limit of human adaptability. But if we expand the map out to include events hitting the threshold of 31 degrees, we see many more regions affected.
0: You can see that most of these extreme events have happened near coastlines in the subtropics, where there is intense heat from land and humidity from warm water, both of which are increasing in a warmer climate.
8: It's like a rising tide lifts all boats, right? So if we're interested in a certain level of heat stress, which of course we are because our physiologies are not going to change, and those of, for example, wildlife or livestock aren't going to change either, then with a rising tide of heat stress, we are just going to expose more and more people and systems that we care about to levels of heat stress that we're not designed for.
0: So what parts of the U.S. are most likely to see these events? The 14 counties most at risk of extreme wet bulb temperatures are mostly concentrated around the Gulf Coast.
7: And if we zoom out to include counties that received a 6 out of 10 risk score or higher, the area of impact expands up to Chicago and along the south and southeast coastlines, encompassing millions of people.
8: And then there's a much smaller area, and that is the irrigated desert areas of southeastern California and southwest Arizona. They're very hot, just like in the Middle East, and they're also affected by the North American monsoon, so there are situations where there can be extremely high heat stress in that area.
0: But what about the highest wet bulb temperature ever registered on Earth? That happened at 3 p.m. on July 8th in 2003 in Dhahran, Saudi Arabia, when wet bulb temperature touched 36.5 degrees Celsius. The heat index, or felt temperature, measured 81 degrees Celsius. That's 178 degrees Fahrenheit, an almost unimaginable extreme.
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8: So as heat stress becomes more extreme and our predictions of it become more precise, I think there will be growing understanding and appreciation of heat stress as something that's not a situation that you can tough yourself through, but a situation that really reflects a force of nature, just like a severe storm, like a tornado or a hurricane, for example, that everyone knows one has to take shelter from it as we start to experience things that are hotter and more humid than we've experienced, at least in the past 100,000 years. We're going to need technology or other adaptations, like just seasonally moving out of places that don't support our natural functioning there anymore.
0: So what do you think? As our planet continues to get hotter and more humid, what can we do to ensure the safety of our communities, especially the most vulnerable? Mosquitoes are the most deadly animal on Earth, spreading diseases like malaria, dengue, West Nile, and more. As the world warms, we know the human climate niche changes, but so does theirs, meaning they can live and infect humans in more and more places. But in the U.S., they aren't the most dangerous or creepy. There are dozens of pathogens that are spreading and thriving in new locations, including some very new, very scary infections that are gaining ground across North America. but which are actually worth worrying about? And what can we do to stay safe? Well, in this episode, we teamed up with MD Alok Patel from PBS Vitals to help figure it out. We'll dig into the epidemiological data to show you exactly where major threats are spreading. And we'll save the creepiest for last, as well as what you can do to stay safe outside.
9: Changing weather patterns does affect the incidence of this infection. And one main concern in the recent years is that not only are we seeing an increasing number, we're also seeing increasing number of severe cases.
0: First, mosquitoes, because the numbers are staggering. In 2021 alone, malaria infected 247 million, resulting in 619,000 deaths globally, mostly in sub-Saharan Africa. And dengue fever, although less deadly, still kills over 20,000 each year and infects between 100 and 400 million. And the WHO estimates that about half of the world's population is now at risk. And get this, mosquito-borne illnesses are actually estimated to have killed nearly half of all the humans who have ever lived. We have very effective symptomatic treatment for malaria and dengue today, with most deaths from mosquito-borne illnesses occurring when treatment isn't available. But that wasn't the case 80 years ago. Malaria was such a big problem in the U.S. that in 1946, the federal government decided to step in by creating the CDC, which began to eradicate mosquitoes by spraying the nerve poison DDT on, well, pretty much everything. But surprise, surprise, it turned out that DDT didn't only hurt insects, but animals and people too. So it was banned in the U.S., but not before malaria was declared eradicated here in 1951. So why are we talking about mosquito-borne disease now?
10: What's going to happen with climate change is that, as well as warming and changes in rainfall patterns, we're going to see a lot of climate variability on a sort of multi-month and multi-year scales. And this kind of variability, we've hypothesized, will drive the mosquito-borne diseases to be more epidemic.
0: So in other words, more big periodic outbreaks. Also, many mosquitoes have developed resistance to DDT. So we asked Dr. Patel about the leading cause of mosquito-borne disease in the U.S., West Nile virus.
11: Now here's something creepy. I can't actually tell you how many cases of West Nile virus I may have seen or come in contact with, because a lot of people, in fact, according to the CDC, somewhere around 80% of people who get West Nile virus may never actually have any symptoms. And if they do, if they are the one of five people who have these symptoms, such as fever, muscle aches, chills, they may not ever know that they have West Nile virus and they may get better on their own.
0: So not that bad for most of us, but potentially deadly for specific groups.
11: Now, in some people, especially those who are vulnerable, meaning the elderly, young infants and children, people who may have other underlying chronic illnesses, you can have really deadly, potentially neurological symptoms from West Nile as well, such as meningitis.
0: And we still don't have any prevention or a specific treatment for West Nile. The Culex mosquito, which carries the virus, likes a wide variety of climates. So it's already been detected in every lower 48 state, with the majority of cases occurring in the central and western parts of the country. But as winters get milder and summers get longer, we're likely to see more cases in traditionally colder states further north. So West Nile is the most deadly mosquito-borne illness in the U.S., but probably not the creepiest. In 2016, the Rio Olympics highlighted Zika virus with 200,000 cases in Brazil and 5,000 cases in the U.S. that year. And Zika is creepy.
11: Zika virus freaks me out. Based on what I've seen, Zika can cause these devastating congenital illnesses. So things that babies are born with, such as microcephaly, which literally means small head. And the babies born with microcephaly can have lifelong disabilities.
0: So Zika is mostly a concern for people who are trying to have a baby or are sexually active with someone who is already pregnant.
11: Aside from the fact that it can be spread by mosquitoes themselves, it also can be sexually transmitted.
0: And in recent years, the mosquitoes that carry Zika have been moving north, and models predict the more it warms, the further they'll spread into the north and higher elevations. And these species actually prefer urban areas, often breeding in small man-made containers of stagnant water like discarded tires or buckets. But in the US, there's another insect that poses an even greater threat. Ticks that carry Lyme disease, which can turn into a chronic illness.
11: Even though cases of Lyme disease tend to be clustered on the East Coast, in the Midwest and the West Coast, we see it everywhere. Even though the CDC reports around 20 to 30,000 cases of Lyme disease a year, new estimates suggest that number could be as high as over 400,000, with countless people still having symptoms after they've been given antibiotic treatment.
0: That's because it can be hard to detect. And the longer it goes untreated, the more likely it becomes a chronic, debilitating illness.
11: Now, cases of Lyme disease usually present as kind of an ambiguous illness. Usually about 1 to 2 weeks after a tick bite, can present with fever, joint pain, muscle aches. Sometimes we do see this telltale bullseye rash. We call it a target lesion. And if someone doesn't get treatment at this point, Lyme disease can actually turn into a severely debilitating illness that can affect your organs, such as your brain, your heart, and cause arthritis. It can be devastating for people.
0: And ticks like warm temperatures. So the risk of Lyme disease is highest when they are most active in late spring and early summer months during warm, humid weather. But with winters getting milder and shorter, tick seasons are getting longer. And warmer temperatures also mean they're able to move further north. Over the past few decades, the disease's range has expanded significantly to include most of New England and even parts of Canada. And this trend seems likely to continue. Climate change makes some areas hotter and wetter, benefiting mosquitoes and ticks, but it makes other areas like the US Southwest hotter and drier, benefiting other, maybe creepier pathogens like valley fever. It's a fungus whose spores live in soil. When that soil is disturbed and gets into the air as dust, these spores can be carried with it into our lungs.
9: While most of the infections are self-limited and goes away, some patients do develop severe infections. This can be a chronic pneumonia that persists for a long time. And sometimes the infection spreads from the lungs to other parts of our body, like our brain, skin, joints, or bones. And that's when it becomes very hard to treat and control.
0: Thankfully, the number of cases and mortality are still low, but it can be fatal. And it's becoming more common very quickly. Arizona and California have the most cases by far, but it's not just in the Southwest. In recent years, the fungus spread as far north as the state of Washington. And models predict the area where people are exposed to the fungus will double, covering nearly the entire western US by 2095. But the last thing I want to do in this episode is discourage anyone from getting outside and enjoying nature. And even though these threats are very real, there's a lot you can do to avoid getting them. So let's start with mosquitoes. The most effective and easiest measure you can take are simply using the right insect repellent and wearing long sleeve shirts and pants, especially during dusk and dawn when mosquitoes are most active. In terms of repellents, those containing DEET, picaridin, or oil of lemon eucalyptus for those who prefer something more natural are best. And as far as ticks go, the same advice applies regarding those repellents and long sleeves and pants. And after being outdoors, conduct a thorough tick check on yourself and your pets.
11: Do a full skin exam. This is not just looking at the outside of your arms and your legs, but head to toe, behind your scalp, your ears, your neck, your chest, your torso. You get the point. Everywhere.
0: And if you do get bitten, the chances of getting Lyme disease go way down if you can remove the tick in the first 24 hours.
11: And to remove the tick, simple. Get some tweezers, make sure they're sterilized. You want to go as close to the skin as possible. Grab the tick and pull it up consistently and firmly. You don't need to twist or jerk it because you may actually worsen the problem. And by the way, those folklore at-home remedies, such as using alcohol or a match to remove the tick, don't do them, they don't work. The tick may actually burrow deeper into your skin, causing more problems. You don't want to do that. All you need is tweezers.
0: And for valley fever, if you're in a known hot spot, stay indoors during dust storms or when air quality is poor. Wet down construction sites or gardens before digging to minimize dust. Keep windows and doors closed on windy days and use air filtration indoors. And if you do have to go outside in dusty conditions, a trusty N95 goes a long way. Now, let us know, which of these diseases concerns you the most in your region? Share your thoughts or personal stories in the comments below. And be sure to go check out our friends over on PBS Vitals for the latest science on health and the human body. Thanks for watching. The last time we had the same level of carbon dioxide in our atmosphere, our oceans looked very different. But how different? I asked one of the leading experts on the subject, and what I learned was pretty shocking. The sea level was a lot higher than compared to today. That's because it takes a long time for sea levels to adjust as Earth's temperatures change. As the planet warms, all that new heat energy slowly melts ice caps and glaciers, and eventually, once the Earth stops warming, the oceans find equilibrium at a new level. So if we stopped emitting carbon dioxide today, how much higher would our sea levels rise? Well, we have a pretty good idea of what things looked like thousands of years ago when atmospheric CO2 levels matched ours today. In this episode, we're going to use some amazing new imagery to simulate what places we know and care about would look like in a few different warming scenarios in our lifetime and just beyond. It turns out we don't have to project far into the future to start seeing major impacts on our coastal regions, and that will impact millions of people. Carbon dioxide levels are currently rising faster than at any time since the last ice age. I know that because I went and held 50,000-year-old ice from Antarctica that has tiny bubbles of ancient atmosphere trapped inside of it. Scientists use those bubbles to compare our current atmospheric carbon to the distant past. I was holding that ice while filming a very exciting broadcast season called Weathered Earth's Extremes, which you can stream right now. Scientists at Oregon State University found that we're currently emitting CO2 10 times faster than at any time in the last 100,000 years. If you want to learn what that discovery means for our weather today and see more of Weathered on location around the world, head over to the PBS streaming app where you can watch all 6 episodes right now. And to learn more about sea level, stay right here. Coastal communities are already feeling the impacts of sea level rise, but so far, what we've experienced is tiny compared to what we'll see in the future because the rate of rise is speeding up. In the last 30 years, we've had about 4 inches of rise, but we're projected to see a foot in the next 30. There are a lot of unknowns when it comes to sea level rise, but paleoclimate records show the potential for a startling future.
12: 125,000 years ago and 3 million years ago were some last high stands of sea level that are comparable to when temperatures and carbon dioxide levels were about the same as they are now. And back then, we know that sea levels were 5 meters, maybe 10 meters higher than they are today. So we still probably have a lot of melt left to occur.
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0: Here's what 10 meters of sea level rise will look like in the U.S. according to the data model visualization tools created by Climate Central and powered by NOAA Data. If or maybe when that happens, much of New York, Long Island, and Newark would be underwater. The White House would become waterfront property, along with all of Norfolk, Virginia, Savannah, Georgia, and so many more. But the most impressive change is Southern Florida, where major coastal cities would be submerged. In Southern Florida alone, more than 10 million people will become displaced. Even in mountainous states like California, much of San Francisco, and even Sacramento would be covered. Worldwide, around 1 billion people, or about 1/8 of the world's population, live less than 10 meters above current high tide lines. Most of the country of Bangladesh would be underwater. All of Bangkok, Shanghai, and most of Hanoi would be covered, as well as much of Singapore, Buenos Aires, and of course, nearly all of the Gulf Coast. Without a meaningful reduction in Earth's average temperature, this is very likely to play out eventually, and that's just at current CO2 levels. As we continue to emit greenhouse gases, the projections rise even higher, but it'll take centuries for sea levels to catch up with current temperature. But what exactly is causing sea level rise?
12: The dominant signals causing global sea levels to rise are about two parts land-based ice melt, Antarctica, Greenland, mountain glaciers, and about one part thermal expansion. So roughly 2 to 1.
0: When water warms, it takes up more space. And there is so much water getting warmer in our oceans that thermal expansion used to be equal to ice melt, but that's changed.
12: The ice sheets are really starting to lose mass, and that the rate of which they're losing mass is accelerating, and that's overtaken the thermal expansion part. And that's the real elephant in the room, is how much are these ice sheets going to melt and what will that look like at the end of the century?
0: Projections for the next 30 years are more dependable than looking further into the future. So we'll start at 2050. Over the last 100 years, oceans have risen about a foot, but that rate of change is increasing.
12: So history will repeat itself and fast forward. We're set for a foot of sea level rise in the next 30 years relative to 2020.
0: 1 foot may not sound like a lot compared to 10 meters or 30 feet, but low-lying coastal communities around the world will absolutely feel the impacts. And that 1 foot of additional water pushes floods higher as well. So on our U.S. map, we're adding the ground covered by a 10-year or 10% chance flood to our map, meaning the likelihood of this flood happening this year is 1 in 10. Many low-lying coastal communities have levees and seawalls, but on our maps, we're showing areas that are potentially protected as flooded to give a sense of the risk. But what will these sea levels look like on the ground? Enter Climate Central. They're undertaking an ambitious project driving the east and Gulf coasts of the U.S., collecting images and elevation data to create realistic scientific-based flood model visualizations. We talked to Max, who is out collecting data for this project.
13: Right now I'm in beautiful Daytona Beach, just woke up. This is Climate Central's Edge of America Flood Rover 2. The vehicle, it's a fully electric Ford F-150 Lightning. Up on top, we have mounted on both sides two cinema cameras, and in between those two cinema cameras is the silver cylinder. This is a LiDAR unit, which sprays basically a laser cloud, similar to what they use in augmented reality. And then the other two units up there are GPS units.
0: With that data, they can create scientifically accurate images of future sea level.
14: Our interface allows us to zoom in on a particular city or town or road, like Charleston. So what you're seeing is just based on 3 feet of ground level water, this is what the downtown Charleston market might look like with 3 feet of water.
0: We'll look at our most likely warming and sea level rise scenarios in a bit, but first, we're gonna look at 4 to 5 degrees of warming, and it's not the most likely path, but if renewable energy transition takes longer than we currently project, it is possible.
12: If we start talking about 4, 5 degrees C, you know, we're talking perhaps more certainty in saying, yes, we're gonna hit 3, possibly 4 feet. Even more.
0: 4 feet would put large parts of the East Coast underwater, and populous global cities like Shanghai and Bangkok would no longer exist the way we know them today. But there are a lot more unknowns the further out we project, and by 2100, melt could speed up. The potential collapse of large ice sheets could be a major catalyst for faster melt.
12: What will be some of the triggers that might create some collapsing, some rapid discharge? These processes aren't very well modeled. They're not very well observed. Is it plausible by 2100 for global sea levels to rise 2 meters? And what would that look like along the United States? Well, that 2 meters would actually look like 2.2 meters. So that would really be like 7 feet, 8 feet. Now that's a very low likelihood, but what if these glaciers really start becoming unhinged, these ice sheets really start to melt?
0: 2.2 meters of rise along the East Coast would be devastating. In Florida, popular cities like Miami and Cape Coral would be flooded. Cities along the East Coast would be completely changed, from Savannah, Georgia, Charleston, South Carolina, and all the way to Philadelphia, New York, and Boston. As we model out to 2150, there are even more uncertainties.
12: If some of these known unknowns start kicking in, higher temperatures, 4 to 5 degrees C, the numbers just become a bit scary, right? We're talking about upwards of 4 meters of sea level rise, 12, 13 feet. Very unlikely, but we can't take it off the table.
0: But for now, some good news. Our most likely emissions and warming path shows very significant cuts in greenhouse gas emissions by 2100, hitting somewhere around 3 degrees, hopefully just under.
12: On the trajectory that we are on, let's say 2.5-3 degrees C rise by the end of the century, we're looking at somewhere about probably 3 feet of rise on average along the United States coastline.
0: And that extra foot is meaningful compared to the 4 or 5 degree warming scenario with 4 feet of rise. And by 2150, well, it's important to understand that we're not currently on track to fully stop warming by 2100. The more we warm in that extra 50 years, the faster seas rise.
12: The coastal environment is going to look very different regardless of what we do. We're on a trajectory now of 6 to 7 feet by 2150 under the commitments at hand. It could be a lot larger, probably not going to be too much smaller.
0: So by 2150, our grandchildren and great-grandchildren are very likely to witness the evacuation of large parts of New York City, most of Miami, and the already below sea level city of New Orleans, plus dozens of smaller towns and coastal communities, just to name a few. And that's in a relatively optimistic scenario. I want to talk about Louisiana for a second. Much of the area is already below sea level. There are over 3,000 miles of levees protecting large parts of the area, including New Orleans. So will all cities just build walls instead of relocating as our seas rise? Probably not, but it's hard to say. Levees are only protective up to a certain point, and as seas get higher, the risk of failure becomes catastrophic. We have already seen government relocation projects for communities in Louisiana where the government pays to move an entire community, often because it's cheaper than extending a levee or constant rebuilding. Isle de Jean Charles is a community we visited while producing Weathered Earth's Extremes. It was relocated after it was excluded from a levee project, but the choice to leave was still incredibly difficult. And even with effective levees, eventually communities will be living in a very risky fishbowl.
12: The Texas spine, this idea of big gates in Boston and New York City, it's not going to combat sea level rise, I'm sorry to say.
0: But we have the technology to reach net zero. And that's the point when we have reduced human greenhouse gas emissions to a point so low that we can capture the rest and put that carbon in long-term storage. And we can reach that point far earlier than 2150. If we really move quickly and support the energy transition, we could reach net zero well before 2100. That will mean a lot more support for speeding up the transition to low carbon energy like solar, wind, batteries, electric vehicles, and even our food systems. To learn more about the transition and the impacts of warming right now, check out our new broadcast series, Weathered Earth's Extremes, on the PBS app. Is your home covered by water on any of these maps? If so, what's your plan? Let us know in the comments and see you next time on Weathered. Most of the deadliest heat waves to date have been dry heat waves. But as our climate warms, a possibly even deadlier heat is on the rise.
15: It doesn't matter how breezy it is. It doesn't matter how much shade you're under. It doesn't matter how much water you're drinking.
0: These are extreme humid heat waves, often referred to as wet bulb events. And these are, in my opinion, one of the scariest byproducts of climate change. They've been relatively rare historically, but a new study shows that by 2 degrees Celsius of global warming, many of the most populated places on Earth are likely to experience them. And the only way to protect ourselves from these dangerous wet bulb temperatures is to cool our environment. But what happens if that's not possible?
16: The time of year that always has the highest stress on the grid is always just the hottest day of the year because so many people are using AC, and so then the AC is liable to go out.
15: What happens if there's another extreme weather event, if you have a tropical cyclone that comes in, wipes out power?
0: Stick around as we break down why these temperatures are so deadly and how we can prepare for a world that's so warm, our bodies literally can't handle it. Let's start by talking about dry versus humid heat. Dry heat waves are usually driven by large high-pressure systems that trap hot air near the surface. These systems push air downward, and as the air compresses, it heats up in a process called adiabatic heating. If the high stays stuck in place, the heat builds day after day with no clouds or wind to carry it away. And that's exactly what happened during the 2003 European heat wave and the 2021 Pacific Northwest heat dome. Now let's take a look at humid heat.
15: As temperatures rise, we can hold a lot more moisture in the atmosphere. And so this means that if a given location has air temperatures going up with ongoing climate change, it's likely that if they have a moisture source, humidity is also going to increase.
0: We just saw how dangerous this can be in 2015 when one of the most extreme humid heat events on record struck Karachi, Pakistan. Temperatures up to 45 degrees Celsius combined with oppressive humidity. Power outages and water shortages made conditions even worse. At least 1,200 people died in just 10 days, most from heat stroke and dehydration. Humans primarily cool down by sweating, but when the air is humid, sweat can't evaporate as easily, so we don't cool off as well. This is where wet bulb comes into play. Wet bulb temperature combines heat and humidity into a single number, which helps us understand when conditions become dangerous or even lethal.
15: You can imagine taking a normal thermometer. If you take that thermometer and you cover the bulb in a little sock that is then placed into a container of water, so it's constantly wetted, evaporation is going to take place off of that little sock, and it's going to have a net cooling effect.
0: The wet sock at the end of the wet bulb thermometer functions similarly to human skin. Water evaporates off the wet sock, while sweat evaporates off our wet skin. In both cases, evaporation carries away heat into the surrounding environment.
15: But the more humid the ambient air is, the more difficult and less efficient that evaporation is to take place. And so that makes any cooling through evaporative cooling less efficient at high temperatures and high humidity.
0: Which is why humid heat feels so muggy and uncomfortable for us, and why it can be so dangerous. There have been a number of attempts to better understand how humid heat affects the human body, in particular, where our physical limits are. But it's not easy to identify dangerous wet bulb thresholds because, well, they're dangerous.
16: So obviously you can't put someone in a heat chamber and truly cook them. That would be unethical. But what you can do is increase temperature and humidity and measure someone's core temperature and see what's the point at which their core temperature starts to increase. And that's the limit of compensability.
0: The human body generally does a good job of regulating its core body temperature through sweat. But once we cross the limit of livability or compensability, as scientists call it, our core body temperature starts to increase uncontrollably. And this wet bulb temperature range is actually a lot lower than we previously believed.
15: So this paper is trying to summarize the most state-of-the-art estimations of these thresholds. And so what we see is that there is a range. So uncompensable wet bulb temperatures range from about 19 to 32 degrees Celsius.
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0: You might think the lower end of this range, 19 degrees Celsius, sounds really low, but it's important to understand that a 19 degree wet bulb does not equal 19 degrees on a regular thermometer. So 19 degrees Celsius wet bulb is actually more like 46 degrees Celsius with low humidity or 32 degrees Celsius with higher humidity. And the reason there's a range is because this threshold depends on a number of variables, including activity level, exact air temperature, and humidity levels, and age.
15: Older adults' thermoregulatory responses are worse. They sweat less efficiently. They also have higher risks of comorbidities, so things like cardiovascular and respiratory diseases.
0: So according to their study, where on Earth are we likely to cross these thresholds? Well, at 2 degrees Celsius of global warming, which could come in as little as 2 decades, for older adults, it's about a third of Earth's land area. But that only tells part of the story.
16: It's 35% of the land area, but it's also many of our most populous places on Earth. Most of India, most of the populated area of China. This is most of the eastern portion of the U.S.
0: And if we let global warming get really out of hand, or of climate sensitivity is just on the higher end of our projections at 4 degrees Celsius above pre-industrial levels. Over 60% of Earth's landmass could see these dangerous wet bulb temperatures. Heat is the deadliest weather disaster in the U.S. and many parts of the world, and it's projected to get a lot deadlier. During the 2003 European heat wave, up to 3,400 people died in Paris alone. At 2 degrees Celsius, which is, again, only a couple decades away, scientists found that Paris will see deadly heat waves like this once every few years rather than once a century. And though this heat wave in 2003 was among the deadliest in recent history, it didn't get close to the dangerous wet bulb thresholds we've been discussing in this episode. But the 2015 heat wave in Karachi did. It passed the uncompensable wet bulb threshold for older adults for something like 8 to 10% of the time. But at 2 degrees Celsius of warming, we can see that the uncompensable threshold is crossed for younger adults as well. And at 4 degrees, models show that the same event would cross the uncompensable threshold for older adults for about 90% of the heat wave's duration. And the thing to remember about these critical wet bulb thresholds is that once you cross one, the only way to bring your internal temperature down is by cooling yourself or your environment.
15: It doesn't matter how breezy it is. It doesn't matter how much shade you're under. It doesn't matter how much water you're drinking. The only way you can protect yourself from these conditions is by cooling your environment. And so that is why air conditioning is really the major adaptation measure and protection measure that we have.
0: And although AC is one of the most important tools for surviving extreme heat, it's far from perfect. First of all, it's expensive. AC is energy intensive, and as our climate gets warmer, many people won't be able to afford to stay cool. And due to its financial inaccessibility, many people in places most vulnerable to deadly heat don't have access to AC. Second, air conditioning doesn't eliminate heat. It just moves it. Cooling the indoors means transferring the heat outside, which warms the surrounding air. And in cities, this added heat can worsen the urban heat island effect. Now, let's imagine that everyone could afford air conditioning. It still wouldn't automatically solve the problem. Our power grids in the US and globally weren't designed for everyone to crank up their units at once. During heat waves, widespread outages become more likely, leaving the most vulnerable at even greater risk.
15: If AC units were our only way of protecting people, as soon as the power system fails, whether that's from the grid being overloaded or if we have another weather-driven sort of infrastructure damage, that's going to put people immediately at risk.
0: And these compounding hazards, like a heat wave after a hurricane, are a growing concern as we head towards unprecedented levels of warming for humans and as weather across the board just gets more extreme. But there's one more catch. The more we rely on AC, the more we could be fueling the base problem of global warming.
16: If you tried to just build out air conditioning to deal with heat risk, how much would that contribute to carbon emissions across the world, and how much would that positively feed back on global temperature, making the temperature even higher?
0: Right now, air conditioning accounts for about 3% of global greenhouse gas emissions. And according to the International Energy Agency, the number of AC units worldwide is expected to nearly triple by 2050, leading to a massive rise in energy demand. So what do we do about this paradox? Well, I think it's a powerful argument for transitioning as quickly as possible to clean energy. The only way to meet the growing need for AC without accelerating climate change is to power our grids with renewables. And of course, there's a lot we can and should do beyond just air conditioning. We can rethink the design of our cities by installing white or green roofs and planting trees. We can also build more cooling centers, upgrade our electrical grids to be more resilient, and prioritize protecting the most vulnerable during heat waves. The truth is that we are headed into uncharted territory, but it's also true that we still have time to choose how bad it gets. So, do you live in an area that's already experiencing dangerously hot and humid conditions? What strategies have worked for you to handle the heat? Let us know in the comments, and we'll see you next time on Weathered.
2: And this program can be viewed on YouTube. Look up PBS's Terra program, this one from August 10th, 2026. The title is Extreme Heat is Getting Worse, and it will reshape Earth forever.

is Let It Go by Carson Gray. Hello everyone, it's Aiden here and welcome back to Indigenous Afternoons here on Daybreak Star Radio, the only station indigenizing those airwaves. And you can't forget, guys, we're also heard on KBFG 107.3 Seattle. Shout out to them, they are amazing. But yeah, guys, once again, it's Tuesday, Taco Tuesday, as they say. We have some more events coming your way, and you won't want to miss out on today's show from 12 to 1. As always, we bring the heat here on Daybreak Star Radio. Tons of news and tons of tunes to tune into. So now let's get on to A Sudden Place by Grantley Phillips. Let's go.

0: everyone, it's Jermaine Jackson, and I am thrilled to announce my brand new sports show, The Winner's Edge, airing every Thursday at 11 a.m. Pacific, 2 p.m. Eastern, right here on Daybreak Star Radio, the only station indigenizing the airwaves. 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

is Don't Break Me Down by Nyge B. Hello everyone, it's Aiden here, quickly reminding you that Daybreak Star is having another 5K run and walk. This happens on the third Sunday of each month, and we're having another one on the 16th of this month. This will be at 10 a.m. That'll be the start time, and no registration is needed. Be sure to just show up to Daybreak Star Indian Cultural Center. And now let's get on to the next song here. We have Annie by Drives the Common Man. Let's go.

0: Service for Sunday, August 30th, and join the Urban Native Education Alliance for Billy Mills Run and Walk for Life at North Seattle College from 1 to 4 p.m. Whether you are a runner, a walker, or cheering on our community, you belong here. 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
1: Hi, my name is Joe Hip, heavyweight champion, here at Daybreak.

Austin. Hello, everyone. It's Aiden here, reminding you once again that we have the setting of the Daybreak Star coming up real soon, actually. This is hosted by us, Daybreak Star Radio, and it's happening Thursday, August 13th from 6 p.m. to 8 p.m. over at Arts at King Street Station, 303 South Jackson Street. And of course, it's a free event, so be sure to swing by and have a great time because we have some special guests coming. We have the Neighborhood Kids coming along and doing their thing, and you won't want to miss it. Once again, Thursday, August 13th from 6 p.m. to 8 p.m. over at Arts at King Street Station, 303 South Jackson Street. So yeah, I hope to see you there. And now let's get on to the next song. We have Turning by Joy Souls. Let's go.

0: chair. Feel like we in Paris and you in the Louvre. And you got me staring and you be the rarest artistic expression. When you in the nude, the value quadruple, no question.
1: Yes, I'm a collector, I love your aesthetic. Put you on the bed like a holiday setting. Body on body, I'm moving electric. 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

0: Hello, Seattle workers. This is Charlene Wong with Native Workforce Services Program. Did you know that you have worker rights such as secure scheduling, which was effective on July 1st, 2017? For more information, please call me at 206-588-9096.
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everyone. It's Aiden here, and I gotta say thank you all for tuning in once again to Indigenous Afternoons here on Daybreak Star Radio, the only station indigenizing those airwaves. And you can't forget, guys, we're also heard on KBFG 107.3 Seattle. Shout out to them. They're amazing. Check them out when you get the chance. And yeah, guys, once again, it was another amazing show. We're nearing that 1 o'clock period, so I'll quickly go over, you know, what else we have in store for the rest of the week. You know, once again, reminding you that we have the end of summer barbecue. We have the amazing stuff that is happening with the neighborhood kids over at Arts at King Street Station. You already know it's going to be a lot of fun. It's coming up real soon. I'll be reminding you guys on the next 2 days. And of course, we have some more things I'll be getting into tomorrow and the days following. So yeah, we're going to end it off here. We have one last song. We have Indomitable by DJ Shub featuring Northern Cree Singers. I'll see you all tomorrow. Stay safe and drink some water, guys. Peace.

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0: There are so many interesting things happening at the Jack Straw Cultural Center. 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

my bike like lightning, and I made cappuccinos that would make the angels sing. Took 2 showers a day, and I dressed up like a princess. Shook my fist in my own face and said, I'll show you who's the best. I wrote the kinds of papers teachers hang up on their walls. I was employee of the month at 7 different shopping malls. And one time playing football, I pulled the tendons in my leg.

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1: 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Ballard's Neighborhood Watering Hole in the Wall is located at the base of Finney Ridge in Stumbletown at 512 Northwest 65th Street.
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1: This is Round the World with Cracklin' Jane. Welcome, ladies and gentlemen. We're broadcasting today from the Oceantown Summer Music Conservatory. 14 aspiring composers have been accepted to study with the eminent Miss Boulangerie. These talented musicians hail from all over the globe and have flown in, sailed in, and trudged in to Oceantown, and for the past week have been working around the clock on orchestration, harmony, and counterpoint. And today we will eavesdrop on the seminar in which they perform their works for their peers. This week's assignment: create a musical interpretation of the concept of a jungle. Miss Boulangerie is making some preliminary remarks.
2: I would like to thank everyone for all their hard work this week. And as you know, the concept of a jungle provides a wide array of musical interpretation. We're looking forward to hearing what you've each created. I'd like Ben Pollock to start us off. What do you have for us, Ben?
1: The roster of student composers is headed today by Ben Pollock, who has traveled here from 1933 and calls his composition Deep Jungle.